Linda Linda's with a new one that's called Burning Out, and it's from their forthcoming album, Gotta Get Out. Before that, we heard Little Barry from his new album, Gravity Freeze. I'm Juliet Frumhold, and you're listening to Kaleidoscope on 91.3 WYSO and Novaphonic.fm. Good evening. Happy Wednesday. We are here in the middle of the week, and we have live music for you this evening. This has been a long time coming, third time's a charm on getting these guys in here, and we are so thrilled, absolutely worth the wait. We're going to get to know them here in just a moment, but first, let us hear some live music from Dak Daniels and the Holy Smokes. Take it.

0: Dak Daniels and the Holy Smokes live here on Kaleidoscope on YSO and Novaphonic. Welcome, y'all.
1: Howdy.
0: Hello. How are ya?
1: I'm doing pretty good,
2: ma'am.
0: Excellent. Excellent. So tell me, how was it that the four of you started making music together?
1: Well, I've known Danny, the guitar player, for I'm pretty sure since the fifth grade. We would share headphones on the Four Square Court and listen to Blink 182 and Green Day.
0: Nice.
1: Tim, I've known since middle school football.
2: We played on a first grade soccer team together. I have the picture to prove it.
1: Well, apparently we met earlier than that. Then Elbrook people. Small world.
2: We all grew up in the same town, and half of us rode the same school bus.
1: We actually don't know Alex. We picked him up in the parking lot. He's a pretty good drummer, though.
2: We found him outside. Would you believe that?
0: Just drummer walking around looking for a band.
3: I met everyone 4 years ago, and then Tim joined our band
2: more recently.
0: Well, so coming up together on the playground, on the school bus, etc., sharing headphones to listen to Blink 182, was making music in the cards all the way back then, or was that something like, did you guys know that you wanted to be in a band together?
1: Maybe not together, but I wanted to be Danny.
2: Danny knew.
1: Danny was in a band from like the fifth grade on, it seems like, maybe sixth. But yeah,
2: that's when I started playing too.
1: He was jamming out at our high school, our middle school talent shows. I think I can remember Tim had a band in middle school as well. I was never cool enough to be in a band, but here we are now.
0: Yeah. So, how did you then start? Like, what was the moment where it was like, okay, I want to do this, and I want to do it with these folks.
1: Well, after about a decade and a half of singing open mic nights in Angie's Firehouse Tavern in Belmont, COVID happened, and it kind of put a stop to my extracurricular activity there. And actually, somebody you've had on the show before, Zach Sliver from mm-hmm. Yuppie, told me if I would go record some of the songs that I was caterwauling at open mic nights, that he'd record, or he'd pay for the recording for a day. So after I bribed Danny with a new guitar and Tim with unlimited hot dogs, pizza. Yeah, and pizza, we had a pretty fam-damly going on.
0: So Zach gets you guys to go record something. At that moment, was it just, okay, Zach, we did the thing, what's next? Or was it like, oh?
1: It was like opening a whole new door for me musically. I had pretty much summed up my music career to being what I had already done. I didn't really think I was going to do much more else than that. And once we started recording, I realized that everybody that I got very fortunate with Real Love Studios in Dayton. Patrick Himes has produced all of our music, and he is a wizard when it comes to production. I'm like, Patrick, I want something to sound like, and it doesn't sound anything like music. I want it to sound like, I make words up, and he knows exactly what I'm talking about. And he's like, oh, I got just the perfect thing. It's 75 years old, and I've been paying to have it maintained for the last 35 years, so we should use it on this. And I'm like, oh, my goodness, this sounds amazing. And then we've had other people, like on our first album, we had Trey Stone come and play some piano for us, which was awesome. Brian Hoflick did the drums on that album as well. So we've just been very fortunate with the collaboration, and I've been lucky to keep that going as long as I can. I know a lot of musicians have, more set in stone ideas of where they want their music to take or what direction they want their music to go in. But I'm just ecstatic every time a new layer gets added to this stuff. Because for me, they all get written usually in a kitchen on an acoustic guitar of some sort. So,
0: What is that process like for you, Dak, but for all of you to go from, you know, the sort of bones of a song, you know, here's what I came up with on an acoustic guitar in my kitchen, to fleshing out, you know, both the sound we're hearing today in the studio and, you know, even further than that, what you've been able to create in the studio at Real Love?
2: Well, it usually starts with noodling. So we're turning our amps on. We're getting started. We're making sure we're in tune. You know, we're making sure we're all at the same level. And then something happens. Somebody plays something, you know, and it turns into something. Or we record it and it turns into something a year and a half later. But the songs I've been a part of.
1: Oh, yeah.
2: That's how that happens. That's how one of the ones we're about to play happened.
1: Yeah, that's... the next song we're going to play, we wrote all together pretty much in about an evening. It doesn't take long when it comes to writing songs. If it does, we usually abandon it. But so
3: Dakota will have an idea, and he'll bring it to the band. And I'll hear a song within it pretty quickly, and I will change it almost entirely. Like, what if we do a new time signature, or we speed it up, or we double time it? And usually he immediately likes it. And yeah, we kind of go with it. And then we noodle from there.
2: You make a good point. That's our drummer, Alex, the introvert in the group. And
3: a loud introvert.
2: We wouldn't have an ounce of what we have without his input.
1: Everything, yeah.
2: Everything goes back to Alex. He's in charge at the end of the day.
0: Well, what was it like? I know you guys participated in Battle of the Bands at the Bright Side. What was that experience like getting not just out on stage, but getting out on stage in front of, you know, a big crowd, a varied crowd, and your fellow musicians? I know that give and take is a lot of the joy, the anxiety, all of the feelings about Battle of the Bands.
4: It was very nerve-wracking, I gotta say. I was super nervous. Like, my hands were shaking, like, just trying to play chords. And, it was amazing to see the other bands, too. Like, that was inspiring and exciting. And to see them also fired me up. I was like, okay. And I felt like I really had to perform my best. So I felt like a lot of pressure, but it was very exciting for me.
2: And it's worth mentioning who we lost to. Cat Steel is fantastic, and they deserved every bit of that. Mm-hmm. I'm actually playing with them on Saturday, and they're fantastic guys. Really,
1: yeah, they're
2: really
1: amazing.
2: Good group.
0: So we're in the middle of the summer. This is typically like gigs and outside time. And I know with a lot of Ohio folks, it's back to hibernation studio mode in the winter.
1: Yeah.
0: What does the rest of this year look like for you guys?
1: We're kind of the opposite. Yeah. that leads sometimes to snowed out shows, but it's all right. We played shows to
2: that's a good story.
1: A full room at the Bright Side, and we played shows to one person at Hidden Gem. So
2: I love you, Kelly, my wife.
1: So when it comes to what we've got going on, we do have an album that we'll be putting out soon, and we are finishing up production with it right now. But Tim and Alex are both getting married this year, and in October. So the rest of our summer, lest I get, you know, beat by one of the brides, is going to be pretty dimmed down until these two are hitched. Once that's over, maybe around Halloween, we should start back up, and hopefully the album should be finished by then too.
0: Fantastic. Well, that's a lot to look forward to, both personally and musically. It's an exciting time. If folks want to keep tabs on the album, where you're going to be next, that next batch of shows, where should they connect with you guys?
1: We're on all the socials. We had a website going for a while. We don't anymore. It's just kind of a headache to manage it. So if you want to check us out on our socials, Instagram, Facebook, or any of the places you can download music. It's available for download. YouTube, Amazon, Spotify, even though I hate saying that name.
2: Dak is spelled D-A-K.
1: Yeah, D-A-K.
2: Daniels.
1: Yeah, if you look it up...
2: Daniels without the...
1: If you do C-K, you'll find somebody in Poland who's a pretty good dubstep artist, but not us.
0: Fair enough. So maybe there's like some kind of weird collab in the future there.
1: Yeah, that'd be really cool.
2: Maybe you can have him in next.
1: Yeah, I would love that. Yeah.
0: You didn't know that's my next guest tonight. Yeah.
1: I would be so excited. I don't even know why. I would be thrilled.
4: I think one night when we played a show, he was a couple doors down from us, wasn't he? There was a deck. Oh, okay.
1: No.
4: Maybe I just hallucinated.
1: Yeah, I don't know. It was a good dream, though, it sounds like.
0: Well, we've got Dak Daniels and the Holy Smokes in the studio. They have a new album coming soon. We'll be looking forward to that this fall. But right now, they are here in our studios. And what do you think, guys? Shall we do some more live ones?
1: Yeah, we got a couple more for you.
0: All righty. Let me switcheroo some things real fast. And I am ready when y'all are.

0: Dak Daniels and the Holy Smokes live here on Kaleidoscope on YSO and Nova Phonic. Thank you guys so much. It was so great having you here.
1: Thanks for having us.
0: My pleasure. My pleasure. Be on the lookout. New album on the way from these guys and back out into the world performing later this fall around Halloween times. Keep in touch with them on social media. That's Dak, D-A-K, Daniels, like Daniels, but with a J, and the Holy Smokes. Thanks again, guys. Up next on Kaleidoscope, we're going to take you back to some recorded music now with a band I got to see live back in the spring. They put on one heck of a show. They are called the Amaneros. This is from their new album. It's called La Comida.

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0: Barbaro. That was La Comida, their latest. You're listening to Kaleidoscope right here on WISO and Novaphonic. I'm Juliette Frumholt. 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Coming up, we've got more new music and some more new local music. Right now, we're going to hear a new collaboration, Lee Scratch Perry and his final album before his death, teaming up with Mouse on Mars for the album Spatial No Problem. This is Rock Curry.
1: Make your own. Rappa chappa, tippy toe, the beat don't reach out.

That's the latest from This Is Lorelei. It's called Billy Came Back. Ohio's own Hannah before that, Dayton area native, now based in Athens with Did It Again. You'll find that on her latest EP of the same name. And we started off with Amaneros from Kate.

0: don't give up. The Photons from right here in the Dayton area from their self-titled album. That was Do It Again. Before that, we heard the latest from the Womack sisters. That was If I Let You. Their self-titled album is almost here. It's coming out on the 14th. Very excited for that one. And you'll be able to catch them live down in Cincinnati in September. They're going to be sharing a bill with the Sacred Souls. Lee Scratch Perry and Mouse on Mars starting us off with Rock Curry. That is from Spatial No Problem, the last album that Lee Scratch Perry recorded before his death. I'm Juliette Frumhold. 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Listener-powered music exploration for Southwest Ohio. Coming up in just a minute, we've got new local music to share with you. 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
1: Peter Sagal here. 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
0: We're going to start off our hour with new music from American Whale. They've got new singles, a couple out, couple on the way, and we'll have members of the band in the house to tell us more. First, let's listen to this one from American Whale, new music. This is called Idiot of the Cosmos. You're hearing it on Kaleidoscope.

0: New music from American Whale. That song's called Idiot of the Cosmos. And we have three of the members of American Whale in the house to tell us more about the new music that they're making. I want to welcome to the new studio / back to the show. We've got Ryan Mitchell, Mark Sisson, and Jeff Butcher here in the house. Hey, y'all.
1: Hey.
0: Hello. Happy to have you back.
1: Thank you.
0: Now, normally my question would be, what have you been up to since you were last here? But I think the evidence is before us. American Whale has been undertaking some recording. Tell me a little bit about the process so far.
2: Sure. We worked with Tim Pritchard at Great Horned Owl Audio. We've been honing these songs together and kind of figuring out what's going to work in the recording studio, and these are the outcome of it. So we really enjoyed recording there with Tim and bringing life to these songs of Simon Fink.
0: Excellent. Tell me a little bit about that first song that we heard, Idiot of the Cosmos. I know that one is out now.
3: Well, I think Simon would have us say that the Idiot of the Cosmos is kind of like, it's kind of like us. It's in both of our miraculous inventions and our fouls and everything that has happened throughout history. I think he gave us a little bit of a notepad here.
0: Oh, I love it! I love it.
3: As the German philosopher Peter Sloterdijk says, he called humankind the idiot of the cosmos for our dual capacities to build and destroy. So, it's about existing in that condition and about the dual nature of things, humankind included. It's also a love song to the stars, the cosmos, to great music, to living the adventure, and to love itself. I think that's an apt.
2: Yeah.
0: Oh,
2: yeah. Simon is on vacation. These songs were written by Simon, and he's on vacation before school starts.
0: Yeah.
2: So we're here representing the band, and we all put the music to these songs with Simon.
0: Tell me a little bit about what that process has been like, especially as you guys have evolved as a band. Longtime listeners will remember when you were last with us, you were newly American Whale. Mm-hmm. You had just, sort of made that transition of going from being the Simon Fink band to American Whale. And I think we talked a lot about, that evolution of going from, evolving out of a solo project to being more of a band that operates as a unit.
2: Sure.
0: What has it been like to, start to really gel in your identity as American Whale and make your mark on this new material in the studio?
1: Yeah, I think gel is the right word. That's what I was going to say. I do think we've really gelled. And something, I don't know, there was something about that name change that made it come together for us. And we've got a really good system down in terms of rehearsal and working through songs. Simon is constantly kind of revising, is changing things, tweaking things with all of our input. And I think we have a really amazing unit going on.
0: That's awesome.
3: Yeah. It's always been kind of been the way that it's been focusing recently is, recently is the best word for that. Is, Simon will bring in a song and we each have our extensive musical backgrounds, so we'll each bring our little spice to add to the pot there, and he lets the song change, and we play around with it in one way, and then maybe one of us will think of, well, let's try it in this other feel or this other direction or darker or more aggressive, and we really spend time with all the songs and let them kind of evolve. And sit with it, listen to it a million times. We record almost every rehearsal.
1: Everyone.
3: So we're always listening to our rehearsal in our cars. And I think that influences the song's larval stage, if you will. And then it,
2: Yeah.
3: And then it grows. And then suddenly one day we play it and we're like, that's it. That's it. We've arrived. That's the song.
0: There it is.
3: There it is. You know, it feels right. And then other songs we're still working on.
0: Yeah.
3: You know, we got lots of songs. They're still changing just a little bit. They're not quite ready yet. So.
1: And we had a great experience with Tim Pritchard in the studio. He's really, really good at bringing out the best, you know, making suggestions in a sensitive way. Just really, really talented at what he does. And I felt like he got us. And so that was a really, really good experience in the studio.
3: Yeah, it's really important when you're getting an engineer and you're looking for somebody to record with to have somebody that you just gel with, that somebody's they're going to create the right environment, you know, both physically and verbally and everything. And I feel like he was able to let us kind of blossom and be little kids in the studio and also just be there to capture it all and say, no reverb there. Yes, reverb over here. We want to do this one.
0: I'm always curious what that experience is like when you have somebody, you know, like a Tim, like, you know, we were talking with the last band about Patrick at Real Love, like those folks in our music community who are not just there doing the capture, but are offering their ears and their expertise and sort of hearing the song fresh. You know, they're not the ones who have spent the months and months and months going over it and saying, ah, this is it, and can maybe bring something new out of you. That obviously has to take a lot of trust, but it sounds like the results can just be, you know, really gratifying and can bring something even newer out of a song.
2: Yeah. Walking into that studio, a good example of that is, you know, he said, as the drummer, do you want to use your own drums? You want to set them up and use them? And he already had a kit there, mic'd and ready to go. And I'm like, of course I do not want to use my drums. I want to use your drums because I know they're going to sound awesome.
3: Yeah, yeah.
2: Sure enough, they sounded great.
3: So, yeah.
2: I love that. And that room was filled with instruments that we were able to use that maybe we wouldn't normally have used. So,
3: yeah.
0: We're talking to members of American Whale. They have new music, some out, some on the way. I want to hear another one because we've been talking about this music. We're going to hear Hold Your Breath. Tell us a little bit about this one before we hear it.
2: So Simon's grandfather was a lawyer in Indianapolis, and he wrote a poem that Simon found years later, I believe. And it's imagery of justice, and you'll hear some of the lyrics in here just about is justice really being upheld here or not? And it's just a kind of a moral song of are things really bending towards justice or not? So I thought it was a cool family connection that, you know, his grandfather probably doesn't know we wrote this song about, you know, a poem that he wrote. So it's pretty cool.
0: Let's take a listen to this new music from American Whale. This is called Hold Your Breath, and you're hearing it on Kaleidoscope.

enter the courthouse, majestic and grand. 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Hard granite squares on the floor look like

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The arc may bend toward justice. They say, is that a joke? I say, I'm here all night. I'll be here all night. The arc may bend toward justice, and folks, I'm here all night.

0: New music from American Whale that's called Hold Your Breath. And we've got several members of the band in the house. We were just talking about that song. Such a cool combination of like family history, but also like completely relevant to life today. And that sort of like drive for justice, I think, that we all have within us. What has it been like as you guys are, I know some of the things we're hearing tonight, which thank you very much to you guys and to Simon, are not released yet. So thank you for the sneak peek. Some of them are out. What has it been like starting to get this music, this new music out into the world?
1: I think a lot of people are curious, are know of us, know us separately or together or in various combos, and are really curious what we sound like, because a lot of people haven't heard these yet. You know, that.
0: Yeah.
1: This is like the second time that's really been played ever, kind
2: right.
1: of. So, and short of coming to see us at shows or anything, then this is the first time we have our like actual, you know, printed, recorded, published material out there. And I'm excited to see how people love it, because I think that we've done a really, really great job with these. And I think they're really strong songs. And I think that they do fit in with the rest of the community here. And I don't know, I'm just curious to see what the reaction is, what everybody thinks as they get out there.
0: Excellent. Yeah, these are kind of rolling out in summer and early fall out into the world. But speaking of being out in the community, folks have quite a few opportunities to come see you guys live with a special show coming up at Yellow Cab Tavern. Tell us a little bit about that.
2: Yeah, the single release show is at Yellow Cab Tavern on Saturday, August 15th. And that's with Midwestern Misses and Age Nowhere. Super excited about that. We love Yellow Cab. We love these bands, so we're excited to play with them. And really, I think the purpose of releasing a lot of these songs is to give people a barometer on who we are. Because, you know, like Jeff said, we've played in bands around town, and this is kind of a new venture for us. So getting people to come out and just see what we're like live is really the goal. Because I think a lot of these translate to what I personally love doing, which is playing in front of people. Mm-hmm. So we're excited for Yellow Cab on August 15th.
1: You know, some people haven't seen us since the Battle of the Bands, and I'm sure they're curious what we're up to.
2: So. Yeah.
0: What is that kind of balance of, you know, you can do anything in the studio and you can make things as big and as layered as you can dream up, and the skill of the engineers that you're working with, versus, you know, what you can and want to be able to do on stage. When you guys were going into the studio, how are you thinking about that balance of, you know, we want to be able to play these live, but also like there is the magic of the studio at our fingertips?
1: Yeah, totally. I mean, I think we wanted to keep it much like what we would regularly do or be able to perform live, but with a little plus sign, just a little bit.
0: Yeah.
1: Because if there was something that the track really called for that we could do, maybe it didn't distract or take away too much from the core song as it is, the core performance of the song, then we should add it in, like maybe a little organ. That song had a little organ part in it, and maybe a few extra percussion parts that, you know, we'd need six extra hands to play. But I think that it's the art of it is like thinking about what the song needs and what it needs that doesn't take away from the core performance of the song. So it's just a little bit extra, you know. I think we would. There were moments where we were like, "Oh, should we add, you know, 16-piece orchestra?" No, just kidding. but like, should we add this or that, or you know, this extra, you know, thing that'll take, you know, 2 hours to track or whatever? And it ended up being like, "Well, no, let's keep it just what it needs. And if maybe one or two extra things if it needs embellishment. Most of the time, anything we've been adding has been just to accentuate something that's already happening anyway." I mean, I think that's what we kind of ended up doing, you know what I mean?
3: Yeah, I think we were pretty judicious about that, and we wanted to make it sound as if, you know, like we do live. And so, you know, we hit the spice rack, you know, we put some curry in there. It's pretty faithful to what we do.
0: Fantastic. Well, we are very much looking forward to seeing you guys and celebrating with you at Yellow Cab Tavern on August 15th. Again, that's going to be American Whale joined on stage by Midwestern Misses and Age Nowhere. Come out, celebrate the single release, enjoy the music, savor the time at Yellow Cab Tavern as well. What does the fall look like for you guys? You're going to be rolling out the singles. Is it back in the studio, or is it live gigs, or a little bit of both, or kind of take things as they come?
2: A little bit of both. I mean, we're always chatting about going back into the studio. We really enjoyed it. But
1: like 30 songs to record.
2: Yes, we have a lot of music we would love to record. But ultimately, we want to get out and play as well. And we do have a bunch of shows coming up. If you can't come out on the 15th of August, on August 19th, we'll be at Devil Wind hosting an open mic. So if you're a musician, come out and join us. Thursday, September 24th, we'll be at Trail Town here in Yellow Springs with Sharon and Danny.
0: We love that gig. Excellent. For another Thursday. Guys. Yeah.
2: Saturday, September 26th, the Ohio Fish and Shrimp Festival at Freshwater Farms. That's in Urbana. And then Sunday, October 4th, we'll be playing our first show at Blind Bob's, which we're excited about. So, yeah, we're getting busy. We're going to, knock the dust off and get out of the studio onto the stage again.
0: Fantastic. And if folks want to keep tabs on all of the releases, where you're going to be, the next 30 songs that you have to record, all that good stuff, how should they connect with the band?
2: Sure. Facebook is always a great place to start. AmericanWhaleBand.com is out there as well. And you can reach us at AmericanWhaleBand@gmail.com.
1: I think there was a recent post on Facebook about an email list sign up. So
2: correct.
1: It should be still there floating around on the page.
0: Yep. Fantastic. American Whale right in your inbox.
1: Mm-hmm.
0: Right in your inbox. Excellent. Excellent. Well, we're going to hear one more from the batch of new singles. We're going to listen to Two Roads. Tell me a little bit about this one.
3: Yeah. So one of the things I love about Simon's songs, as you can hear from what we've been talking about in the music, is his lyrics are layered and deep, and there are cultural references, there are philosophical references among personal things in his life. And it's really a special thing. And so Two Roads, this next song, he used to live in Missouri. He lived in St. Joseph, Missouri before he moved to Ohio. And there was a big flood of the Missouri River there. So he wrote this song about that. It's about moral choices in catastrophic times, about working together or choosing not to work together. So I think that's a good introduction to this tune.
0: Fantastic. Let's take a listen to this one. Another new one from American Whale. And guys, thank you so much for being here, for sharing the music, and giving us a little behind the scenes peek of the new releases.
2: Thank you.
3: Thank you.
2: And Simon, a shout out to you. Man, enjoy vacation. Enjoy it while you can.
1: On the shore of some beach, staring out at the stars.
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0: You can join American Whale to celebrate the release of their new singles at Yellow Cab Tavern on August 15th. They're going to be joined on stage by Midwestern Misses and Age Nowhere. So mark that in your calendar as you listen to this one. Here's American Whale with Two Roads.

honey, till you get your fill. 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Everybody's got to move. Hot bread, popping out the pan. 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

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She held the puppet, she cut the string. 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

That's a new one from Ian Sweet. It's called Jillian. Their new album is Shiverstruck. Father John Misty before that with a new single called The Payoff. Bedouin with Long Way to Fall from Neon Summer Skin. That album just out. And we started off with SG Goodman covering the Butthole Surfers' Pepper. You can find that out as a single. And it's also on Replanting by The Signs, the sort of deluxe edition of her latest album, Planting by the Signs. I'm Juliette Frumholdt. You're listening to Kaleidoscope here on WISO and Novaphonic. And up next, we've got something new. We are going to take a listen to the latest from Danielle Ponder. Her new album is just out. Here's Danielle Ponder doing Sun and Moon.

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3: Music from Don Richard's newly announced album, Creole Culture. That was enough. She just announced that one today. That song is out now. Suzanne Hoffs before that with Casablanca from her newly announced album, The List. We heard Danielle Ponder with Sun and Moon from Everything Has Changed. Really looking forward to hearing that full album. And that actually started our set off. 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
3: Starting off this hour of music, and I can tell you it's going to be a lot of new music because this is really the time of year when albums begin to be announced ahead of the sort of lead up to the end of the year, which I cannot believe I'm talking about the end of the year and it's only, you know, August 5th. But in sort of album cycles, that's where we are. We're starting to get those singles and those releases that are vying to be on those year-end lists. So pay attention. There's some heavy hitters coming, including this next one. Orville Peck just announcing a new album called Mule that'll be coming this fall. Here's the first single from that one. It's called Too Little, Too Late.

0: spray my ankle bash and make that hurt.
1: That's a new one from Cautious Clay, Green Screen 1 p.m. from the next installment in the Hours album series. That was the Hours High Noon. Before that, we heard Helado Tropical with Sensacion. And before that, Orville Peck with a new one called Too Little Too Late. He's just announced a new album called Mule that'll be out a little later on this year. This is Kaleidoscope on WISO and Nova Phonic. I'm Juliette Frumholt. We're exploring music together. And up next, we're going to hear a new single from Blonde Redhead. So far, just a single. No full album announcement just yet, but one can hope because their last one was fantastic. This is called Blood Spilled, new music from Blonde Redhead on Kaleidoscope.

Blondshell with Heart Has to Work So Hard from their forthcoming album Violins. Before that, new music from Blonde Redhead. That was a new single called Blood Spilled. I'm Juliette Frumholt. This is Kaleidoscope on YSO and Nova Phonic. And up next, we've got new music from Eels. This is called Cap in Hand.

New music from Shannon Leigh. That's the title track from Past the Veil. Tori Amos back there with Shush from her new album In Times of Dragons. She's going to be performing down at Taft Theater in Cincinnati this weekend, though pretty sure that one is sold out. Sorry if you have not already gotten tickets for that one. The time may have passed on that particular opportunity. Eels back there with new music that was cap in hand from their new album, Cookie Happened. Up next on Kaleidoscope, we're going to hear some more new music. We're going to hear the latest from Bonobo. They've got a new album coming out called Distance in Static. That'll be out in September. Here's Bonobo doing Drift.

0: New music from Y, that's called In Spirit. Before that, a new one from Bonobo. They'll have a new album out in September. It's Kaleidoscope on YSO and Nova Phonic. I'm Juliet Frumholt with you for about 20 more minutes. At 11 o'clock, we'll have more music on Nova Phonic with your overnight mix. And here's what's coming up at 11 on YSO.
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0: Before we get there, let's hear a new one from Tao. She has just announced a new album. It's going to be called Sick of This, and or Sick of the Times, rather, and is produced by Meryl Garbus from Tune Yards, who joins Tao on this next one. The Linda's also along for this one. Here's Tao with the title track from Sick of the Times.

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Phoebe Bridgers from her forthcoming album Lost Weekend with Lost Boys, Ibibio Sound Machine back there with Concept of Love from Chopping Mountain. That'll be out in September. We've got time for a few more tunes before 11 o'clock, so let's get right back to it with Ohio's own Long Odds. Their new album is called The Dry Land. Here's Long Odds doing Before Here on Kaleidoscope.

0: Wrapping things up with Twin Temple. That was Haunt Me from their latest album, Doomed Lovers, Ohio's own Long Odds. Before that, I'm Juliette Frumhold, and you've been listening to Kaleidoscope on 91.3 WYSO Yellow Springs and WYSO HD2 Novaphonic.fm. Listener-powered music exploration for Southwest Ohio. Up next on WYSO, it's the Moth Radio Hour, and we'll have more music for you over on Novaphonic. Your overnight mix starts momentarily. Thanks so much for joining me tonight. More live music next week and all kinds of good stuff. 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
1: 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I have the utmost respect for them. They raised me to be a good human being using Christianity as the foundation. They taught me good and evil, right and wrong through example, and the good book, the B-I-B-L-E, Basic Instructions Before Leaving Earth.
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1: 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What about people who believe in something else just as fervently as we do in our beliefs? 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
3: Live from NPR News, I'm Giles Snyder. Las Vegas today, President Trump touted his economic policies ahead of the midterm elections. The president largely held to his standard messaging as his approval rating continues to slide. Here's NPR's Danielle Kurtzleben.
4: Trump emphasized his no tax on tips policy, which allows a worker to deduct up to $25,000 in tips on their income taxes. That was passed last year as a part of the spending package known as the One Big Beautiful Bill. He also talked about the price of oil, which has been elevated since the start of the war in Iran, but has fallen from its peak in the spring. Trump acknowledged, however, that it could rise again.
5: We may have to send it up again. We may have to. You know what happens when we send it up, but we hope we don't have to. But when that oil and gasoline go down, everything else follows.
4: Amid the higher prices, President Trump's approval rating has slid and is currently just below 40%, according to multiple polling aggregators. Danielle Kurtzleben, NPR News.
3: During his speech in Vegas, President Trump also took aim at progressive Democrats after they scored key victories Tuesday, notably in Michigan, where Abdullah Syed narrowly won his primary for an open Senate seat. Michigan Public Radio's Russ McNamara reports on the most expensive Senate race ever.
6: In the lead-up to Tuesday's primary, establishment-backed Congresswoman Haley Stevens did not shy away from taking money from corporate interest groups and the pro-Israel lobby AIPAC. Abdul El Sayed refused corporate PAC donations, ran a grassroots campaign, and won.
7: We took on a machine. You're not supposed to be able to beat $70 million of outside spending.
6: El Sayed will likely face a massive gap in outside spending in the general against Republican Mike Rogers. The former congressman did not face a primary challenge after being endorsed by President Trump. For NPR News, I'm Russ McNamara in Detroit.
3: A proposed deal to reopen the Strait of Hormuz appears to be close. Iran says there has been significant progress in bilateral talks with Oman. There has been no comment from the U.S., but President Trump has said a deal could be announced soon. Federal health officials say cases of cyclosporiasis have now been reported in almost every state, 47. NPR's Maria Godoy reports on the biggest outbreak of the illness on record.
8: The CDC says 10,468 cases of cyclospora infection have been confirmed through laboratory testing since early May. That's a jump of more than 3,700 cases since last week. The agency says it's aware of more than 12,000 additional cases nationwide that still have to be confirmed by labs. Officials in Missouri and Arkansas confirmed to NPR that their states have been added to a multi-state cluster of cyclosporiasis cases linked to contaminated iceberg lettuce from Taylor Farms. The CDC says more than 500 people across the U.S. have been hospitalized and two people have died. Maria Godoy, NPR News.
3: And you're listening to NPR News. The government in Puerto Rico will begin rationing water this week, cutting service to more than 500,000 of the island's residents. The National Guard will help distribute drinking water as the U.S. territory copes with its worst drought in more than a decade. NPR's Adrian Florido is in San Juan.
9: So little rain has fallen this summer that key reservoirs have run nearly dry. Governor Jennifer Gonzalez says that starting Friday, the public water utility will start cutting service to parts of the capital, San Juan, and neighboring cities. People's taps will go dry on a schedule, 48 hours with water, then 48 hours without, until reservoirs are restored. But that could be weeks or longer. Forecasters expect no significant rainfall for the Caribbean islands in the short term. It's just the latest of Puerto Rico's water troubles. Many people have already been coping with and protesting intermittent service for months caused by cracks in aging pipes that supply urban areas. Adrian Florido, NPR News, San Juan, Puerto Rico.
3: Authorities in Guatemala say activity at the Fuego volcano is gradually decreasing, but they are still warning of risks, specifically rainfall from a tropical wave that could potentially lead to volcanic mud flows. The Fuego volcano began erupting Monday. Some 1,700 people from at least 18 communities were evacuated. The U.S. is suspending all government operations in the Mexican state of Michoacan. The U.S. Embassy issued a security alert Wednesday. Michoacan's governor says it's intended to safeguard workers. The suspension includes avocado inspections, potentially delaying shipments. Michoacan is a leading exporter of avocados to the U.S. This is NPR News.
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0: From PRX, this is the Moth Radio Hour. I'm your host, Suzanne Rust. Curating a Moth Radio Hour is a process. Sometimes it begins with the inspiration of a particular story or a theme, something that calls to us personally. We've had episodes inspired by shoes, letters, legends, and even the color green. From there, we'll listen through our archive to find other stories that play well together and then start producing the hour. But other times, the process is different. There might just be a handful of stories we love that don't fit into a specific category, and the hour becomes like a quilt with different textures, colors, and patterns, like this hour, which I call Soul Searching, Soul Food, and the Upside Down, a title which you will figure out as we go along. First up is Alzo Slade, who told this in Austin, Texas, where we partnered with the Paramount Theater. Here's Alzo live at the Moth.
1: It's Saturday morning. I'm 8 years old, living right here in Austin, Texas. Now, this is back in the day when cartoons only came on Saturdays. So I'm plopped down in front of my TV set, wearing my Green Lantern underoos pajamas, watching Scooby-Doo. I just poured a fresh bowl of Cocoa Rice Krispies with ice cold milk that we all know turns into delicious chocolate milk as you eat it. Folks, this was my time. A necessary break from the stresses of eight-year-old life. And it was during my time that my dad decides to tell me to take the trash out. And I'm thinking to myself, Dad, I know you just watched me pour this fresh bowl of cereal. And everyone knows Rice Krispies has a very low soggy threshold. So you can't take a break or else you'll end up with snap, crackle, slop. So I asked my dad what I thought to be a very reasonable question. Can I wait until commercial break to take the trash out? He says no. Now this doesn't make sense to me. And even at the young age of eight, when things didn't make sense to me, I had questions. Like, why is it okay for adults to fight in war, but I get in trouble for fighting in school? How is it that Smurfette is the only woman in the Smurf village? And I got in an argument with my friends in the cafeteria over whether a straw has one hole or two. So my dad's demand, it didn't make sense to me. So I asked the question, hey Dad, what's gonna happen to the trash between now and a commercial break to where I should take it out? That was not a very good idea. I didn't make it to the end of the Scooby-Doo episode, and it's a wonder that I'm still alive today. But I did get a glimpse into the idea that certain questions come with a risk. Now, I love my parents. I have the utmost respect for them. They raised me to be a good human being using Christianity as the foundation. They taught me good and evil, right and wrong through example, and the good book. The B-I-B-L-E, basic instructions before leaving Earth. And more importantly, they emphasize that Jesus Christ is my Lord and Savior, and if I believe that and confess, then when I die, I go to heaven. So it's clear that I was raised in the church. I was also raised to be a critical thinker. So I was that kid in Sunday school wondering, why can't I ask the preacher a question while he's preaching? Communion was always strange to me because they're telling me I'm drinking blood and eating flesh. And I remember when I got baptized, they dunked me into the water, brought me up, the whole church was cheering. And after service, people coming up to me saying, congratulations, do you feel like a new man? They were so excited, I said yes to be polite, but really, I just felt wet. And, you know, I was a kid, so most of these questions were just rooted in novel curiosity and, you know, childhood wonder. I was born into the church. I was born into Christianity. The choir singing, the tambourine playing, the deacons in their suits, the mothers with their hats and dresses. That was me. Christianity was woven into the fabric of my existence. So there was really no need to question that. Then I went to college. Prairie View A&M University. Historically black university right here in Texas. It's a safe space to be young and black, to grow intellectually, culturally, emotionally, and all the other positive elites. It was there where I learned more about advanced civilizations in Africa and how my history didn't begin with slavery and the civil rights movement. And another thing that happened at Prairie View was the Mr. Prairie View pageant. It's a competition open to all male students where you compete in categories like sportswear, talent, interview. And if you won this pageant, you got free room and board, tuition, and you were an ambassador for the university. It was a big deal. Each contestant had to come to the stage and introduce themselves with an opening quote. My quote had everything to do with what I was learning about black history. But there was this one dude who was kind of a super Christian. Like, I was Christian, but this dude took it to another level. He's walking around campus in suits trying to be Dr. Martin Luther King Jr., carrying Bibles and quoting scripture. And he got up on stage and with dramatic flair, he said, "In order to stand up on your feet, you must first get down upon your knees and bow." I'm like, "Bro, what are you talking about? That's a little too submissive for me." Now, mind you, I'm in the middle of my revolutionary zeal, reading about black history, black power, so the idea of bowing down did not sit right with me. And I know he's talking about praying, but I'm like, "Bro, you know God can hear you when you're standing up." Next thing you know, I'm in a heated discussion about religion with the other contestants. And one guy asked me, he said, "Hey, Alzo, why do you believe what you believe? Why did you choose to be a Christian?" I'm like, "Whoa, bro." I got super defensive because the only answer that I had was because I was raised that way and my parents were Christian. And in that moment, I knew that it wasn't good enough. And it bothered me for quite some time. And I started asking myself, like, how are you going to be reading all these books thinking you're a critical thinker, but you haven't asked this important question? So I was wondering, like, did I choose Christianity? And what about other people who were born into something else? Did they choose that? And what about black people? What did they believe before the Atlantic slave trade and Christianity was forced upon them? And it dawned on me that this was the first time in my life that I ever questioned why I believe what I believe and how I was raised to believe it. And it felt wrong. It felt as if though I was being disrespectful to my parents, whom I love so much. And not too much time after that, I find myself at home for the holidays, riding in my dad's pickup truck with him, where usually we have fruitful and substantive conversations about everything. But this day I was quiet. This day I was uncomfortable because I have all these questions swirling around in my head about the way that I was raised, and I don't feel like I can ask him. So I'm looking out the window, watching acres of pine trees and cow pastures pass by, and my dad notices my silence, and he says, "Everything okay, son?" And I'm thinking to myself, no, everything is not okay. And he says, "Well," I said, "is everything okay, son?" And so I can't lie to him. And so I finally take a deep breath and muster up the courage. "Dad, I got some questions. What's on your mind, son?" "Well, you know how the Bible pretty much says that if you don't believe Jesus Christ is your Lord and Savior, you're basically going to burn in hell? What about people who believe in something else just as fervently as we do in our beliefs? Are they wrong?" And I have to say, "Dad, that's just one of many questions I have about the way that I was raised to believe what I believe. And to be honest, I was really afraid to bring this conversation up out of fear that I'd be disrespecting you all in the way that you all raised me." It got quiet. I'm trying to read the silence. I got nothing. I'm looking out the window for some more cows, fogging up the glass. And all of a sudden, I feel a jolt in the vehicle, and I look up, and my dad is pulling into a gas station parking lot. He turns the truck off, and he turns to me, and he looks at me dead in my eyes, and he points. He says, "Son, I need you to listen to me when I tell you this. I was called to God through Jesus. Other people may be called to God in other ways. I'm not to say whether they're right or wrong. But most importantly, if you believe what you believe because we tell you to believe it, that is not true faith. The God that I believe in can handle any questions that you have as long as you ask them in the interest of growth and not spite. And should you arrive at something that's different than what we taught you, at least it's your own and you arrived at it in earnest with the interest of being a better person. So go forth, son, and ask all the questions you want." The weight had been lifted, folks. Next thing you know, I'm off to the races. I'm reading psychology, theology, philosophy. I go online to the top graduate philosophy programs, download the course catalog, look at the books that they're reading, buy the books, and try to read the books along with the class schedule. I didn't understand half the shit I was reading. I don't know if you've ever read Heidegger or Immanuel Kant, but it's not exactly Dr. Seuss. I went on to get a master's degree in philosophy to stand toe-to-toe with questions about my faith and God's existence, and also to question everything else. Because I was born into Christianity. I was born black. I was born heterosexual, Southern. And all of these groups have unwritten rules as to what it means to be a part of them and how you should be. And when I raised questions, I put all of that at risk. I risked the sense of belonging to those communities and their protection. But the reward was freedom and an understanding of who I was and why I was that, and having the agency to change it if I had the will and the power to do so. Since then, I've had several conversations with my parents. We don't necessarily believe the same thing, but they still serve as examples of what a Christian should be. Compassionate, accepting, benevolent, and forgiving. Now, as to my question around God, I still don't exactly know what God is, but I feel closest to it when I'm learning. The more I learn about others, the more I learn about myself. And they say God is within, so the more I learn about myself, well, you get it. And by the way, a straw, it has one hole with two openings. Any questions? Thank you very much.
0: That was Alzo Slade. Alzo is a Peabody and multi-Emmy award-winning journalist, educator, and storyteller. As a former philosophy professor, his storytelling is rooted in a deep-seated curiosity about the world and the human condition. Alzo shared that he has a profound respect for his parents and acknowledges that it would have been very difficult to embark on a journey of spiritual and intellectual exploration if he felt that it would have disappointed them. Reflecting back on my upbringing, I realized that like Alzo, I was also granted some freedom for exploration. My parents weren't really churchgoers, but that didn't stop my grandmothers from lovingly trying to win over my tiny soul. Some weekends were spent with Nana Yuna in a Catholic church, and others with Nana Edna in a Methodist church. I was young, probably between the ages of 5 and 8, but I remember wriggling in the uncomfortable hard wooden pews in itchy dresses and tight shiny shoes, admiring the stained glass windows and the fancy hats, but not fully taking in all that was said in the sermons and having lots of questions. At some point, I must have lost interest, and those Sundays stopped. At the end of it all, I didn't choose a side, sorry, grandmothers, but I wound up in a spiritual place of my own creation, a place that makes me feel grounded all the same, even if I still have lots of questions. I wonder what Alzo was questioning most these days. Here's what he had to say.
1: I'm always questioning. This is a lot, and curiosity is my default disposition, but
2: what's been on my mind lately, especially in this social political climate, is, you know, what does happiness look like for adults who are socially conscious, self-aware, and empathetic? And I think what makes it difficult to be happy is that, you know, awareness, it rarely turns off. You start, you know, you notice too much. The systems, the contradictions, the suffering, the way people hurt each other, the way people hurt themselves, you know, and there's the gap between what the world is and what it could and should be seems to be growing larger. And I don't know if it's, you know, as an adult, you see much more than you did as a kid, or was it always this way? Because, you know, once you see all these things, it becomes hard to like just fully surrender and let go to comfort or distraction, you know, like you could when you were younger. You can't just turn it off. And when it comes to empathy, it can be overwhelming, as you see people and you kind of, you connect to their pain, but being connected to it, that ain't enough to change it. So you have this weight on you, you know, you end up emotionally affected by problems that are too large for any individual to hold, especially any individual nervous system, which is why happiness can kind of feel like, you know, it gets morally suspicious. It's like relaxing means that you're ignoring reality. You know, that's what it feels like sometimes. But what I'm realizing is happiness is being in community with people where, you know, I can let go a little. Like I can touch people in my immediate space and have an impact with people in my immediate space. And it's not that I'm ignoring the world's problems, but when, you know, folks spend a life, you know, noticing suffering, contradiction, and emotional nuance, isolation starts to distort reality. And I think community interrupts that. You know, just be around people that you can laugh, joke, jaw-jack, and cackle-lack with. And so you realize that you're not alone. You know, do the work that you can do. That's about it.
0: Alzo Slade. In a moment, a cook takes a leap of faith when the Moth Radio Hour continues.

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4: From PRX, this is the Moth Radio Hour. I'm Suzanne Rust. Our next story is about a different kind of soulful nourishment. Shawnee told this at an Only in New York themed show produced with WNYC, a media partner of The Moth. Here's Shawnee.
5: I want to take you back to June 5th, 2021. I'm standing in front of this building, and as I'm staring at this building that I just painted red because I seek attention, I am looking at a $22,000 life after death DIY renovation that I had done, and at this point, I want to do a DIE. I said, just kill the whole dream. I don't know why I'm standing here doing this, but I'm getting ready to have a grand opening. I'm getting ready to do a grand opening for a restaurant, a soul food restaurant at that, on the toughest block in Staten Island, in Stapleton, where the cars are driving by so fast and there's only three other stores. What the hell did I just do? As I'm standing there looking at the building with the big balloon arch over the door, and I just roped every single family member that I possibly could into taking orders from me and putting this grill on and getting the DJ ready and making sure that my tiny little soul food exclusive boutique owned by a family and owned and operated by just us was going to go well. I wasn't sure if it was going to work, but I did honestly believe that I knew how to throw a party. So if the restaurant didn't work, I knew the grand opening would be fine, because I just stuck my foot in my mouth by clicking on the button on my Facebook and inviting 4,000 people that I don't know. I was sure that nobody was really going to attend because it was June 5th, 2021, spring into summer. That was the pandemic. I stood out front and I tried to get some ease about it as people started to gather around, and it was like 10 people showed up, and then it was 20 people showing up, and then it was 40 people showing up, and then it was, I should have got a permit because there were 400. This whole grand opening was a success. And so I just knew that the 400 people that showed up for this grand opening would be my regulars that would keep my lights on. Everybody was going to come back the next day and buy food. And so I was excited about going into the restaurant the next day and cooking and having my kids there, because these people just left and they spent time with me and saw me at this grand opening. I had my kids sitting at the kids' table, and that was the table closest to the kitchen where they critiqued my recipes while we did homework. I had no clue that this restaurant was really, I was in the belly of the beast at this point. What should I do to try to get people to come into the restaurant? Because one day had passed and nobody showed up. 2 days had passed, nobody still showed up. And that became an entire year. I needed to get creative, and I'm extremely creative when it comes to, like I said, planning a party. So I went out into the community and I started telling people, I opened up a restaurant. Do you want to come hang out with me? I'm giving out free food. Nobody wanted free food. And even though I sat in front and put benches and plants and I taught people medicinal properties of parsley, nobody really cared. This little white lady, Grace, would pass by with her little cart and she'd stare at me and she'd look and with pity in her eyes, she'd hand me $5 and say, baby girl, just hold on. I felt like it was ministry. I said, I have to figure this out. So I started letting people do all kinds of crazy things in the restaurant just to keep the lights on. I did paint and sips. I had book readings. And I even let Method Man shoot a music video in there. That began to get a little bit daunting. I couldn't plan enough parties. And so a year and a half had gone by, and I still wasn't really selling any food. Someone comes into the restaurant and they said, hey, we want to film you while you're bringing food out to the table. And I said, oh, I don't really know if I want to do that because there's nobody here. They said, no, it'll be fine. We'll just put the word out and we'll get people to come and, you know, we'll bring community together. And I said, oh, I'm not sure if I'm comfortable with that. They came and they did it anyway. And sure enough, it shows up and it's on TikTok. I don't know what TikTok is. And then I started showing up into these Facebook groups where those 4,000 people were. The people started to talk. And sure enough, as they were talking, people started to also come into the restaurant. The community wasn't really tied together because we're kind of like separated by shores, North and South Shore. And so when I say the South Shore that way, I'm pretty sure you kind of understand where I'm going with all of this. I planted a soul food restaurant in the middle of a sea of pasta, meatballs, and pizza. The South Shore showed up and they came in droves and they supported and they told me how much they loved me and I hugged and kissed them. And then they started to ask me lots of questions. Well, why did you open this restaurant up and why over here? I said, well, I'm the 8th generation direct descendant to the first free black man to purchase property on Staten Island in Sandy Ground. I figure I owe my ancestors something, so I need to be doing something here on Staten Island. And they were excited about that. And that became a part of my marketing strategy because people's faces and mouths would start to drop every time I said it. We'd hug, we'd kiss, we'd break bread, we'd enjoy each other, and then there was chatter all over Facebook. There's this girl, she's in the restaurant, she shows up, she comes out, she kisses you, she hugs you, she tells you she loves you. My 20-seat soul food boutique was staying a little bit full. And my Google reviews on Google were showing that something was happening on Staten Island. It was nothing like my bank account where the numbers were going kind of up and but the dash in the front sort of kind of like my name was like over there. 2.5 year mark and a gentleman walks in and we sit him at the kids' table. At this point, the kids' table is operating like the chef's table. And the guy and the two other people are sitting at the table and it's about 9:30 at night and they start to ask me all kinds of questions like, what do you have on the menu? Can I get oxtail? Do you have ribs? Is there jerk chicken left? And I would say, nope, and I don't have that either. I said, what I do got is I got scraps because you came here kind of late and you wouldn't do this to your grandmother asking her at 10 o'clock for anything exquisite. So don't ask me. I should just give you a peanut butter and jelly sandwich. But if you trust me, I'm going to bring you out a spread that's going to still blow your mind. Do you trust me? He said, sure, no problem. You're the chef, right? I said, yeah, I'm the chef. So I go back, I get the food, I bring it out. He sits down and he sees it and he says, oh my God, this is the scraps? He said, what do I got to do to get the whole menu? I said, well, you got to get here at 5 o'clock. Like I said, you don't go to your grandmother's house at 10 o'clock. Get here at 5 and get everything on the menu. 2 weeks later, he shows up, comes at 5 o'clock and took my advice. I knew who he was exactly when he walked in the door. I hugged him. Hey, cousin, you made it. I love you. He said, yeah, I made it. I'm here at 5 o'clock. I said, well, I'm so glad that you made it. I hope that you really enjoy yourself. A couple weeks later, I get a phone call from my nephew's son. Yes? He said, somebody just called and said that they wanted you to call them from the paper. I said, okay, well, what do they want? He says, I don't know. They call from the New York Times. They want to talk to you. I said, I don't want to subscribe to the New York Times. I don't have $4.40. He said, well, I think that you should try to call them and tell them you don't want to subscribe. I said, okay, give me the number. I give the guy the number, take the number, and I call. I said, hey, I'm calling because I didn't know that you guys made cold calls for the subscriptions for the New York Times, but I don't want to subscribe. He starts laughing, and then I kind of like am listening to him. He says, I didn't call to get you to subscribe to the New York Times. And as I'm listening to his voice, I'm kind of recognizing. I said, wait a minute. Did you come and sit at table 3 at the kids' table? And then you sat at table 2? He said, yeah. That's incredible. How did you do that? I said, don't you recognize every voice of a person that comes into your house? He said, yeah. He said, that's exactly why I want to write an incredible story on you for the New York Times. I said, like the bear? I didn't know it was real. He said, no, it is real. I'm gonna write a story, and I don't write bad stories, I write good stories. So when I write this story, it's going to change your life drastically. Are you ready? I said, yeah. He does an interview, he starts asking me questions, and he says, well, where are you from? I said, I'm from Staten Island, but I'm an 8th generation direct descendant from Sandy Ground. He said, funny you say that. 30 years ago, I used to hang out in the Sandy Ground burial grounds. You were a kid then. I said, wow. He said, yeah, this is like a full circle moment for the both of us. I said, yeah, I guess it is. I guess I kind of like did what my ancestors wanted me to do. I actually got the opportunity to create my own legacy just by telling you that I love you. I got the only 2 stars that the entire Staten Island has ever seen in any restaurant in history. And so the proudest moment was that I got the opportunity to show my ancestors that I too was the first one.
6: That was Shawnee. Shawnee is a product of the sacred soil of Staten Island's historic Sandy Ground, and as she mentioned, an 8th generation descendant of freedom fighters. She says that she, quote, cooks with purpose, feeds with love, and heals with every plate. Her restaurant, Shawnee's House, has earned a 2-star New York Times review and a spot on the New York Times Top 100 3 years running. A few years ago, The Moth had a special Only New York-themed show with stories from each of the 5 boroughs. When I was looking for Staten Island storytellers, I very happily stumbled upon Shawnee and reached out immediately. I was so grateful that this busy restaurant owner found some time to share her story. And I was also grateful to get a seat at one of the 6 coveted tables at Shawnee's House. My friend and fellow Moth Radio Hour host, Chloe Salmon, and I hopped on the Staten Island ferry and are greeted by Shawnee's warm embrace. Everyone gets a hug at Shawnee's House and some killer soul food. I have every intention of returning, but in the meantime, I asked Shawnee for a soul-soothing recipe. To find out what she shared and to see some photos of Shawnee, go to themoth.org.

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2: On the next Fresh Air, Donald Trump took in about $2.2 billion last year while president. New York Times journalist Eric Lipton will talk about his Pulitzer Prize-winning investigations into Trump's profits and conflicts of interest. Last month, Lipton was one of the Times reporters subpoenaed by the Justice Department. 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
6: From PRX, this is the Moth Radio Hour. I'm your host, Suzanne Rust. Our next story was told by Lexan Pamashuki at a showcase featuring stories from the Moth's education programs. 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
7: It's a Friday evening. Me and my sister, we're sitting in front of the TV, watching our favorite show, as we have some leftovers from breakfast. When our mom comes in and tells us that we might be moving to the US in 6 months. Now, this is something that we have already been planning, but what surprised me the most was the fact that we were moving in 6 months and that it was already confirmed. Now, the 13-year-old me didn't want to leave US. And I remember telling my mom that I didn't want to go to Bhutan. Okay. 13-year-old Omi didn't want to leave Bhutan, and I didn't want to go to the U.S. In about a month, our mom plans this trip to our village in order to pay a visit to our grandmother, whom we haven't seen in a while. So she lets us know that we will be staying there for about a month and that villagers will be coming to visit us and to say goodbye. So we travel all the way from western part of Bhutan to the eastern part, where the roads are more like roller coasters built by goats. You might just rattle apart before you even get there. But as we all know, beautiful things are hard to reach. And that's exactly what it is. The moment we get there, I get out of the car, and the cool breeze of Pema Gatsal touches my face. I see the orange fluorescent bulb lit in front of this tiny shop that my grandparents own. I walk inside the house, and I see my grandmother sitting there with a wide smile on her face. I sit next to her, we have our dinner, and before I even knew, it was morning. I get up, and I enter the kitchen, where I find my grandmother standing next to the mud stove, stirring and frothing her signature rice porridge. I sit next to her, and as I'm looking at her stirring and frothing the porridge, I think to myself that if anybody ever asked me to describe my grandmother, I would tell them that she's this calm, put-together person who looks approachable, but keeps her boundaries. And as I'm thinking, my grandmother questions me if I'm hungry or not. And I tell her that I am. So she gets up, walks towards the fridge, opens it, takes out an apple, washes it, peels it, cuts it, and hands it towards me. I eat the apple slices, each one of them carefully, one by one. And throughout the very moment, the only conversation that we had was when she questioned me if I was hungry or not and when I said yes. That was one of the many moments that we share where we just sit next to each other and talk less. Later that day, I find my grandmother and my mom working in the field where they're plucking some of the weeds that has been growing around the chili plant. So I go and help them, but 30 minutes in helping them, I'm already sweating like a pig. Just like that, a month passes by with all these visitors coming in and out, saying goodbye to us, giving us advice, and, you know, chaotic mornings with all these cousins that I have, but cozy nights. And it's the day when we're about to leave that I feel this heavy cloud on top of my head. Like this silent voice crying inside of me. So we have breakfast, and as I'm loading the luggages inside the car, my grandmother just walks up to me and she slips her rough fingers against mine and she gives me 100 nyeolchum. And that's when the polite tug of war begins. She goes, "Bui, bui, bui, bui, bui," which is "take it, take it, take it" in Sangla. And I go, "Mabula, mabula, mabula," which is, "no, no, I won't take it, I won't take it." This goes on for a very long time. And then I give in and I take the money from her. I say thank you. I hug my cousins and I say goodbye to my grandmother and I get inside the car. As we're slowly starting to drive away, my cousin brother, who was 5 at that time, points to the mirror. And when I look, I see my grandmother following the car slowly with no slippers on her feet. Her feet is bare and with her right hand that's raised up, waving goodbye to us. And with the back of her left hand, she's wiping off her tears. And at that very moment, the cloud that I've been carrying since the morning burst.

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1: I'm with my grandmother, and I didn't even think about how it would feel like to leave all of these people behind and the memories that we made. We drove away. I sat there with my head against the window, my cheeks sticky and tight with the tears that had dried. And no matter how many new people I meet, I will always look for the person I was with the people I loved the most. Thank you so much.
2: That was Lexan Pamashuki. We first met Lexan at the International High School of Health Sciences, where she was coached to help share her story at our high school Grand Slam. She lives in Elmhurst, New York, speaks four languages, and loves watching Studio Ghibli movies like Whisper of the Heart and collecting anything Ghibli related.

0: Our final story was told by Amy Siegel, who participated in a New York Story Slam that we held in partnership with Union Theological Seminary. Here's Amy, live at the mall.
1: Thank you. 8 years ago, when my mom was dying, she needed morphine every 4 hours, and so my sister and I took shifts. And one night, after placing the drops under her tongue, because she was mostly unconscious, I pulled some old photo albums off the shelf of her study, and I was flipping through them as I sat cross-legged on her queen-size bed next to her. And I had many to choose from, because she made photo albums all the time. She was essentially doing Facebook before Mark Zuckerberg was born. And it wasn't online, but it was the same concept of, this is my perfect life, and these are my carefully curated postings. Because it was a far cry from what was actually happening. My mom and dad separated on multiple occasions. My sister and I fought all the time. I would call her names, and she'd chase me down the hall. And if I made it to my room in time to slam the door and lock it, I was okay. But if I didn't, her nails would sink into my arm, leaving little crescent moon marks behind. And my mom would say, stop fighting. And then she'd go and get her Kodak camera, and she'd say, now look lovingly at your sister. And she'd snap a photo of us looking at each other with fake smiles on our faces. And when we were on vacation, she and my dad would be screaming at each other in the hotel room. And 10 minutes later, we would all be on the beach posing for the photo album. And once she had a roll of film with equally staged moments, she'd go to the drugstore and get it developed, and then she'd paste these into a photo album. And my parents eventually got divorced, and I went away to college. And my mom sent me away with a photo album titled Amy, 0 to 16. And it was my baby pictures through high school. And when I graduated from college, she gave me another photo album, which I thought was going to be Amy, college years. But it was Amy, 0 to 21. And it was from the very beginning all the way through. And she did this over and over again throughout my life, and also for my sister and for herself. It was as if she was trying to reinforce this narrative that she had created. And when I was around 25, she sent me a book on the Kennedys. And it was this coffee table sized book with thick paper and glossy photos. And I didn't know why. I lived in a very small apartment in New York. I didn't have room for anything. And I was not into the Kennedys. But she was. And so I started flipping through the book. And a few pages in, there was a photo of JFK and Jackie in black tie and an evening gown, and the caption underneath described the event they were at. And next to it was pasted a photo of my mom and dad in black tie and an evening gown.

0: with a handwritten caption underneath stating the event they were at. And a few pages later, there was a photo of JFK Jr. and the caption said, "John John at NYU Law School." And pasted next to that was a photo of me with the handwritten caption saying, "Amy at NYU Semester Exchange." And a few pages later, there was John John and Caroline on a boat. And pasted next to it was a picture of me and my sister on a boat. And I called my mom and I said, "Thanks for the book." And she said, "Aren't the similarities uncanny?" And I told my sister about it and my friends, and we made fun of her. We laughed at her. But honestly, now, today, when I see postings of people saying, "I'm in the same dress as this celebrity," or "I'm at the same resort as this person," I think maybe my mom was just ahead of her time. And so, as I sat there on her bed next to her, listening to her labored breathing, there were some photos in the album of her that I wanted to keep on my phone. And so I was taking pictures of pictures. I snapped one that was of her at a party, and it showed up on my phone. And there was one of her by a pool, and I snapped it, and it showed up on my phone. And there was one of her wearing a holster with a pistol in it. We lived in Arizona, so these things were allowed. And I snapped it, and it showed up on my phone, upside down. And I stared at it, and I thought, why is this upside down? And just then, I noticed that she had stopped breathing. And I said, "Mom, Mom." And then I said, "Lisa." And my sister ran in from the other room. And we checked for her pulse. And I rested my head against her chest. And there was nothing. And I think about that photo still showing up upside down. And I've Googled it since, and it is something that can happen. It could be caused by a technical glitch based on the orientation of your camera, you know, when you're holding it. And I get that. But I also get that I was holding my camera in the exact same position as I hovered over that photo album, taking all the other photos, and they showed up right side up. And I don't know if it means anything that this showed up upside down in the moment that she stopped breathing. But if it did, I'm glad that it was on that photo of her in the backyard in shorts and a t-shirt slinging a gun. Because I think in that moment, she was just being herself. And she didn't care about what anybody else thought.
1: That was Amy Siegel. Amy, a regular at storytelling shows, has appeared on the Moth main stage and has won 3 Moth Story Slams. And while Amy works in finance by day, by night she's drawn to the open mics on the Lower East Side. Along the way, she's picked up some unconventional prizes, including 200 $1 bills from a comedy storytelling competition. When she came home at midnight with a stack of singles, she had a little bit of explaining to do. I asked Amy for a happy memory about her mother, and she said that she loved how her mom used to pile her and her sister into the car to chase the Perseid meteor showers. It was one of her favorite memories because her mother's Kodak camera couldn't capture it, meaning that they were just in the moment. You can share these stories or others from the Moth Archive and buy tickets to Moth storytelling events in your area through our website, themoth.org. There are Moth events year-round. You can find a show near you and come out and tell a story. The Moth can be found on all major social media platforms. Now that's it for this episode. Thanks to Alzo, Shanae, Lexan, and Amy for sharing their stories, and to all of you for taking the time to listen. We hope you'll join us next time.

This episode of the Moth Radio Hour was produced by me, Jay Allison, and Suzanne Rust, who also hosted the show. Co-producer is Vicky Merrick, associate producer Emily Couch. The stories were directed by Meg Bowles and Chloe Salmon, with education program instruction by Amy Blumberg, Priscilla Bustamante, and Ingrid Romero. The Moth's leadership team includes Gina Duncan, Christina Norman, Marina Cluche, Sarah Austin Jeunesse, Jennifer Hickson, Jordan Cardinale, Caledonia Cairns, Kate Tellers, Sarah Jane Johnson, and Patricia Urena. Special thanks to unlikely collaborators for their support of the Moth Education Program. Moth stories are true, as remembered and affirmed by the storytellers. Our theme music is by The Drift. 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

0: It's been almost a decade since World Cafe first met Devin Gilfillian. Originally from Philly, he moved to Nashville and caught our ear with his social consciousness, rootsy melodies, and soulful grooves. Gilfillian returns to the show for a mini-concert playing songs from his new album called Time Will Tell. It's Devin Gilfillian on the next World Cafe. Can't stop running.
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0: From WHYY in Philadelphia, I'm Terry Gross with Fresh Air. Today, how President Trump and his sons have enriched themselves during Trump's second term in ways that pose questions about conflicts of interest, ethics, and shattering norms.
1: The Trump sons are investing in a bunch of different sectors that the president is involved in setting policy. It's cryptocurrency, it's the predictions markets, it's the nuclear energy industry, mining industry.
0: That's today's guest, New York Times reporter Eric Lipton. Don Jr. and Eric Trump claim their investments are patriotic in support of the president's agenda. But Lipton's reporting reveals how they're financially benefiting from their father's actions. Lipton won a Pulitzer Prize this year, his fourth, for reporting on the Trump family's self-enriching deals during his second term. After a recent investigation Lipton co-reported about Trump's new Air Force One, the Justice Department subpoenaed him and four others to find out their sources.
2: Live from NPR News. I'm Giles Snyder. Acting Attorney General Todd Blanche is weighing in on the dispute between President Trump and U.S. Attorney Jeanine Pirro over her decision last week to drop charges against a former Olympian over damage to the recently renovated Lincoln Memorial Reflecting Pool.
3: Judge Pirro is doing a great job, and in our city, Washington, D.C., is a lot safer in no small part to her effort and the prosecutor's efforts that she works with.
2: Pirro is a longtime Trump ally, but her decision to drop the case and her admission that the damage was due to shoddy workmanship rather than vandalism drew a public rebuke from President Trump. Todd Blanche's path to the permanent attorney general's job has narrowed. Maine Republican Senator Susan Collins says she is a no vote. Two other Republicans are question marks. New Mexico has two investigations into potential crimes of Jeffrey Epstein committed at his ranch outside of Santa Fe. Today, the state legislature's Truth Commission released a preliminary report about Epstein's time in the state. Katarina Barton has more on the findings so far.
4: The more than 100-page report draws largely on the Epstein files and court documents. The commission says that there is evidence that Epstein abused at least five unidentified women and girls at the ranch, and potentially 30 others. The commission cites indications law enforcement missed chances to investigate. Rachel Benavidez, an Epstein survivor, spoke to this at a public hearing at New Mexico's Capitol.
5: This is a cycle of reports being made and ignored by the very people who are supposed to protect American citizens. I see a lot of blind eyes. New Mexico was treated like a ghost.
4: On top of this, the New Mexico Attorney General is suing the U.S. Department of Justice for more information about Epstein's activities at Zorro Ranch. For NPR News, I'm Katarina Barton in Santa Fe, New Mexico.
2: A proposed deal to reopen the Strait of Hormuz appears to be close. Iran says there has been significant progress in bilateral talks with Oman. The U.S. has not commented, but President Trump has said a deal could be announced soon. Meanwhile, new tensions in southern Lebanon. Jawad Rizkala reports on the Israeli military's first evacuation warning in weeks.
6: The Israeli military warned residents to leave the town of Al-Mansouri, which borders the area they occupy in southern Lebanon. Mayor Haider Mdehli told NPR that warning came hours after Israel began striking, following injuries to Israeli soldiers by an explosive device in the neighboring Israeli-occupied town. Despite weeks of limited strikes, Israel said these attacks answered a, quote, blatant Hezbollah ceasefire violation. A separate strike killed a Lebanese man farther from the boundary. The attacks came as Lebanon and Israel met in Rome to discuss the prospect of a phased Israeli withdrawal. Jawad Rizkala, NPR News, Beirut.
2: And you're listening to NPR News. In the world of artificial intelligence, there's been another high-profile case of AI agents going rogue. This time, the AI went off script and tried to deceive human testers at an AI safety lab in the UK. Here's NPR's John Ruich.
7: Britain's government-run AI Security Institute ran cybersecurity tests on Anthropic's Mythos 5 and OpenAI's ChatGPT 5.6 Sol. In a statement, the institute says AI agents took, quote, deliberate, deceptive actions they had not been asked to take while trying to complete a task that they had been given. The institute says over more than 120 tests, it caught agents attempting different hacks 19 times. In one case, an agent was caught making fake identities so it could access secure systems. The institute says it caught the AI agents and stopped them. Neither AI model is available to the public yet, but the case highlights a growing concern about AI and cybersecurity and adds to a list of incidents where AI has gone off script. Anthropic is a financial supporter of NPR. John Ruwich, NPR News.
2: A man arrested at President Trump's golf course outside Los Angeles is facing federal and state firearms charges. Authorities say Janine John Taley appeared to be scoping out the golf club ahead of Trump's fundraiser there Tuesday evening. He was arrested on Sunday. Asian shares mixed in Thursday trading after stocks in the U.S. held close to their records. The S&P 500 slipped 0.2% from the all-time high set Tuesday. The Dow rose 0.5 percentage point. And the NASDAQ composite lost 0.8. Oil prices relatively steady below $80 a barrel. 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
9: President Trump is visiting Las Vegas and promoting one of his tax policies, no tax on tips. How is that working out for Vegas employees, and what do they think of gas prices? 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
11: This is Fresh Air. I am Terry Gross. President Donald Trump made an estimated $2.2 billion last year, which was the first year of his second term. How did he manage to do that? That's what my guest, New York Times reporter Eric Lipton, has been investigating. He's uncovered business deals made by Trump and or his sons, Don Jr. and Eric, that exploit the power of the presidency for self-enrichment, present conflicts of interest, and violate norms. Lipton also uncovered conflicts of interest related to Trump's Commerce Secretary, Howard Lutnick, as well as Lutnick's two sons. This year, Lipton won a Pulitzer Prize as part of a team of Times reporters who investigated how the president and his family have profited from White House deal-making. This was Lipton's fourth Pulitzer. Last month, Lipton and four other Times reporters got something else as a result of their reporting, subpoenas from the Justice Department. The DOJ wanted to know the reporter's sources for a story about the luxurious plane donated as a gift to Trump from Qatar. At Trump's insistence that it serve as Air Force One, it had to be retrofitted with security measures it wasn't designed to accommodate. And it had to be finished within a year to meet Trump's deadline of the July 4th sesquicentennial celebration. Later in July, Trump made his first international flight in it for a NATO summit in Turkey. But he used an older Air Force One on the way back. The Times reporters uncovered that this was because, after a ceasefire with Iran fell apart and the war resumed, there was a credible threat against Trump, and the retrofitted plane lacked sufficient security measures, despite Trump's earlier insistence that it was secure. Other recent stories Lipton has written about pertain to the industries the Trump administration regulates or makes decisions about, and how he or his sons also made business deals in those sectors, including cryptocurrency, mining rare earth metals, and nuclear power. We recorded our interview yesterday. Eric Lipton, welcome back to Fresh Air. Congratulations on your fourth Pulitzer.
1: Thank you so much for having me.
11: So before we get to the subpoena, can you briefly add more to the Air Force One story that got you, I was going to say won you, the subpoena?
1: Yeah, I mean, we have been tracking Trump's interest in having a new Air Force One since early 2025. After he returned to the White House, he was immediately obsessed with having a new plane. He felt like the old Air Force One does not kind of meet his standards, and it wasn't worthy of a leader. Like the Middle East leaders have these luxurious planes, he was very jealous, and he said so, and he wanted a fresh new plane with luxurious trappings. And so as of early 25, we started to look at this plane that he identified that he wanted to get a hold of from the Qatari government, and we were already skeptical by what we were told by people at the Air Force that it could ever be actually ready to serve as a mobile White House, a command center for the United States government. And so once it was delivered, We immediately began investigating that, and it became obvious based on the conversations that we had that there were shortcomings, there were shortcuts that were taken to get the plane to the president quickly, not only with its air defense systems, but with other smaller things like special exits that are there that are more secure, that are lower, and that have built-in stairs that the president has to land at an airport without notice and there's not ground crews. Or a second backup power system for the plane that allows its engines to start faster so it can get off the ground quickly if it has to. Or if it has a power failure, it can still communicate internationally with military leaders or other world leaders. So these are things that are missing in the retrofitted plane and the rush to get it to them and get them a luxury ride.
11: And even little things like a lot of the seats face sideways instead of facing forward. Why is that basically prohibited on Air Force One?
1: Well, the FAA, when it certifies planes, it assumes that the plane is prepared for an emergency landing that's going to have a pretty intense, you know, G-force on your body. And so it tests the chairs to anticipate that force of an emergency landing. But when it's a sideways-facing chair, it has a different stress on your body. So this plane has sideways-facing chairs. It's a luxury environment. You know, it's a lounge kind of a setup. It's not really like a passenger plane. So they had to get certification from the FAA to be kind of a special condition outside of the normal FAA. And that didn't come until the day the plane started flying on July 1st of 2026.
11: I have to say, it's not just Trump who flies on this plane. I mean, there's his, sometimes his cabinet members, other people from his team, journalists.
1: It's true. I mean, it carries, you know, cabinet members, it carries other world leaders, members of Congress. There are dozens of people on that flight when he goes, you know, more than 100 at times. The truth of the matter is that this is a much newer plane than the old Air Force One that has been around since George H.W. Bush. And to some extent, it's a safer platform in the extent that it's a newer plane. But it does not have all the security trappings that are associated with Air Force One. And that's part of the reason that he acknowledged in, you know, that he's going to max it up later this year. And they're going to take it out of service and to try to add some additional measures to it to try to get it closer to the standard that we expect nowadays to have, you know, kind of a flying Oval Office.
11: So how much have taxpayers already spent retrofitting this plane?
1: I mean, it's sort of crazy, but they won't tell us. But it's close to $1 billion, it appears. They had said publicly that it was something around $400 million even after the plane was donated, but we know that it was hundreds of millions of dollars in addition to that because they rushed so much to try to get this plane ready that they actually had to buy another Lufthansa 747-8 to train the pilots to fly this new plane because it has a different cockpit than the old Air Force One. First, they leased an Atlas cargo plane at a cost of hundreds of thousands of dollars a month, and then they bought another Lufthansa plane, which is sitting now in a hangar at the Andrews, you know, Air Force facility in Maryland, simply to train the pilots on it because they had to transition so quickly to this because Trump wanted his new plane.
11: One more thing about the security measures. Because that plane wasn't built for the kind of security that Air Force One needs, it's hard to retrofit it for some of the security needs because it's just not designed for it.
1: That's right. I mean, the Air Force One is actually designed to be able to keep flying in the event of a nuclear war. I mean, a terrible potential scenario. So they actually put like special shielding around all of the electrical wires and electrical components so that if there were to be an electromagnetic pulse, which can result from a nuclear weapon, that it doesn't lose electric power, which would obviously imagine what would happen on a plane if it lost electric power. That's an unbelievably complicated task. You have to basically, you know, expose all of the walls down to the wiring and then cover all of the wiring to put a shield around the wiring so that it is not, you know, disrupted by an electromagnetic pulse. That takes, in and of itself, is a massively time-consuming task that could not be done in the short period of time that Trump had to retrofit that plane.
11: So let's talk about the subpoena. So you were served directly, right?
1: Yeah, I can't talk about it too much under instructions of lawyers, but my family and I were coming back from dinner on a Friday night, and as we arrived home, the FBI agents were sitting parked near our house, and they came out of their cars and to the front of our house as my kids were outside playing with, you know, actually little sparklers after July 4th. And they presented me with this subpoena, and it said that I needed to report to court to testify about our work around the Air Force One.
11: So it's been reported And I know you can't really talk about this, but it's been reported that your phone records were subpoenaed too. That's been quashed. So
1: yeah, that's right.
11: That's not happening. But, you know, I'm thinking, like, if your phone records were actually subpoenaed, if the subpoena wasn't quashed, they'd have access not only to all your personal calls, but perhaps to a lot of other sources having nothing to do with the story that they're actually investigating, but giving them leads if they want to crack down on other sources that you've spoken to over the years. So can you say anything about the New York Times approach to fighting the subpoenas and upholding the right of journalists to not name their sources?
1: I mean, the New York Times filed a motion in court to quash the subpoenas. It was very beautifully crafted. It was all about the freedom of the press and the important role that we play in society and democracy. And I was very proud of the intense effort that the paper put to articulate those arguments. But I can't get into the specifics of the case really at all, other than the fact that after those motions were introduced, the subpoenas were withdrawn.
11: Now, there were reporters from the Washington Post and Wall Street Journal who were also not related to this story, but who have also been subpoenaed by the Justice Department. There's a freelance writer who wrote for the Times who also got a subpoena. So it seems to be a pattern of subpoenaing journalists. And I'm thinking, okay, the Washington Post, Wall Street Journal, New York Times, they are all top news organizations. They have top legal departments. How many publications can afford to support their journalists? I mean financially support all the legal fees and the time and the energy to back up their reporters after they're subpoenaed for their sources.
1: Clearly, as you know, this was to intimidate us. But our response after we received the subpoenas was just to recommit to investigating more, spending more time on the story. We immediately initiated 2 weeks of deeper reporting, and we did a super comprehensive story that identified further security shortcomings on Air Force One. So we were not intimidated, and we were committed to the story. And I'm really proud to work at a newspaper that has the resources and the determination to pursue stories, you know, regardless of if people trying to get in our way.
11: Well, let's take a short break here. Let me reintroduce you. My guest is 4-time Pulitzer Prize-winning reporter Eric Lipton of The New York Times. We'll be right back. This is Fresh Air.
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11: This is Fresh Air. Let's get back to the interview I recorded yesterday with New York Times reporter Eric Lipton. He's been investigating how President Trump and his family have profited from self-enriching White House deal-making, the conflicts of interest these business deals present, and the ethical questions they raise. So the Air Force One story that we've been talking about, it's part of your beat, which is profiteering from the presidency and the interconnection between policies and alliances he's making and the personal financial deals he and or his sons are making. So let's talk about one of the deals that you recently wrote about pertaining to the tungsten mining industry. And before we get into the details, why is tungsten so important now?
1: So the United States needs certain metals to manufacture all kinds of products. But tungsten is particularly important because it is an incredibly hard and heat-resistant metal that is vital for missiles and other military uses. And so for the military, it's just vital to have access to a sufficient supply of tungsten at a time when we're, you know, at a war in the Middle East and we are helping in Ukraine. And so therefore, we have to have a steady supply of it. But China has been cutting off our supply to tungsten as part of a trade retaliation against President Trump and his tariffs. So there's been an effort to try to increase the United States' access to tungsten and a bunch of other critical metals. And the Trump administration has been pouring an enormous amount of federal dollars into expanding our supply to these critical metals. And that's what we examined in our investigation. My colleague Paul Sond and I looked at this.
11: So the country where Trump has cut a big deal in terms of mining for tungsten is in Kazakhstan. Why Kazakhstan?
1: And Kazakhstan is situated in between Russia and China, happens to have a really large supply of it sitting in the ground. It's one of the largest untapped supplies of tungsten in the world sitting there that the Soviets had first thought about exploiting, but the Soviet Union collapsed before they were ever able to do it. And so there's this site is there, you know, waiting for someone to grab. It's potentially $80 billion worth of tungsten in the ground there. And so this is how the United States then got involved. Both the Commerce Secretary Howard Lutnick and the President Trump became involved in negotiations in late 2025 with the President of Kazakhstan about potentially giving a small American-based company the right to open up a mine there and to extract that tungsten and to send a bunch of it to the United States.
11: So who is this? What is this small company? And do they have experience in tungsten mining?
1: I mean, the small company currently goes by the name of Kaz Resources. The chief executive there and founder does have some experience in the mining sector, but they are not a kind of like a Freeport-McMoRan, you know, huge global mining operator. They're a very small operation that does not have a great deal of experience in actually pulling tons of metal out of the ground. And they needed to raise capital. They needed to raise money. And they've come to the federal government to raise, you know, billions of dollars in financing to actually build the mine. At the same time as they were asking for help from the United States government to get access to this mining site, they were also asking for help from the Commerce Department's, you know, associated financing arms to actually help cover the cost of building the mine.
11: So why was this company chosen? Doesn't have a lot of experience, doesn't have the capital. It's a small company, relatively speaking. How did they get chosen?
1: It's true that the company had started working with the Biden administration to try to see whether or not there were metals in Kazakhstan that it could tap into. And so it did have a relationship with the federal government that predated Trump's return to office. But once Howard Lutnick became the Commerce Secretary, he became an enormous advocate of this company. And he actually wrote a letter to the president of Kazakhstan repeatedly urging the president of Kazakhstan to pick this one company to be their partner to open the mine there for tungsten. And so it was a bit of an open question as to why the United States was so intensely embracing this one company. And that was part of what we were examining in our investigation.
11: What did you learn about that?
1: I mean, the more we looked into it, what we learned is that not only was the company working with the Trump administration, but that separately through investment partners, that it was working with Eric Trump and Donald Trump Jr. through a series of other, you know, limited liability corporations. And that separately, one of the business partners in the deal had turned to Howard Lutnick's sons to raise hundreds of millions of dollars in capital at the same time as Howard Lutnick was involved in negotiating access by these executives to the mine. So what we found was that there were family connections financially to the business partners involved in the same deal.
11: Trump's sons, Don Jr. and Eric, started making related investments before the deal was made public. So no one else knew about the deal. Would you consider that a form of insider trading?
1: I mean, that gets a little bit farther than the evidence that I have. What I know is that they were teamed up with this company called Dominari Securities, which was based in Trump Tower in New York, and that they became investors in a limited liability company that was looking to invest in the critical minerals sector. And around the same time as Howard Lutnick and the president were involved in negotiating access to this mine, they made their first investment in the company that is now called Kaz Resources. It is certainly odd to see that the sons of the president were actually invested in a company that the president himself was involved in helping get this deal in Kazakhstan. And it's why we wrote that story.
11: Now, in reading the story, there are some really complicated, at least to me, they seem really complicated business deals where one company buys another company and changes the name of the company. And I'm wondering if that is a way of making things more opaque and kind of obscuring who the people behind those investments are and who the people who are profiting are. For example, obscuring the relationship of Trump's sons to these companies and to these deals. Is that an accurate way of reading it as a possibility?
1: I think the net result of all of these financial transactions, that the permutations that were, you know, next to impossible to track, was that it did obscure who the investors were. And it takes a lot of effort to try to figure out the sequence of transformations of these various corporate entities. I mean, it was crazy. They purchased this tiny Hong Kong-based road building company that was, you know, nearly bankrupt. And they purchased it because it was NASDAQ traded. And then they changed its name. They took it over and it became a vehicle for them to buy into this New York tungsten mining company. And it was almost impossible to track. But was that intentional? I don't necessarily think so, because ultimately they were the ones that disclosed that the Trumps were involved in the deal once it actually became public in April of 2026. But I think this illustrates the various complicated ways that people are trying to raise money without doing traditional, like, initial public offerings. It's a basically a workaround to raise capital on the stock markets without actually, you know, building a company from the ground up.
11: So now the Trump sons are invested in a company that is going or has already become publicly traded on the stock market?
1: It is publicly traded. That was part of the maneuver, was to buy this failing Hong Kong-based road builder to merge with the company that's going to mine the tungsten in Kazakhstan. So now it's a publicly traded operation.
11: Okay, so do the Trump sons have an opportunity to profit from the fact that it's public, that it's publicly traded?
1: The stock has actually declined since we wrote the story. I think there's a fair amount of skepticism about this deal and an open question as to whether or not they're still going to get the federal financing. But if this project is successful and they get the federal financing, you know, more than $1 billion in federal financing to actually build the mine, and they start mining, then yes, there's the potential to make a great deal of money for all of the investors. There's a lot of ifs still with this project. It's unclear if it will happen. But I mean, what we've seen, the pattern we're seeing, is that the Trump sons are investing in a bunch of different sectors that the president is involved in setting policy. It's cryptocurrency. It's the predictions markets. It's the nuclear energy industry. It's the mining industry. And they think that these are moves that show their patriotism, that they're supporting their father's agenda. But at the same time, as their father is taking actions that benefit their business plans, they're moving in behind their dad and making investments that benefit from their dad's actions.
11: Well, it's time for another break here, so let me reintroduce you. My guest is four-time Pulitzer Prize-winning New York Times reporter Eric Lipton. We'll be right back. I'm Terry Gross, and this is Fresh Air.

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3: This is Fresh Air. I'm Terry Gross. Let's get back to the interview I recorded yesterday with New York Times reporter Eric Lipton. He's been investigating how President Trump and his family have profited from self-enriching White House deal-making, the conflicts of interest these business deals present, and the ethical questions they raise. This year, Lipton won his fourth Pulitzer Prize. When we left off, we were talking about a Trump administration tungsten mining deal in Kazakhstan. Within weeks of the deal, Trump's sons, Don Jr. and Eric, had investments related to that mining deal. So the Commerce Secretary, Howard Lutnick, who's heavily involved in these tungsten deals, his sons are profiting too. Can you tell us more about how they're profiting or how they stand to potentially profit?
4: Yeah, so Lutnick, before he became the Commerce Secretary, he was running a company called Cantor Fitzgerald, which has a bunch of arms. But one of the things that they do is they help startups raise capital. And so what we found was that at the same time as Howard Lutnick is promoting the United States as a investor in mining companies, his Cantor Fitzgerald has been helping some of the same mining companies raise hundreds of millions of dollars in private capital. So as Commerce Secretary, he, in his role on some of the bodies like the Export-Import Bank and other federal agencies, those agencies have notified these companies that we're going to give you billions of dollars of financing. And on the other side, the sons of Lutnick have been bringing them private financing, and they get paid fees. And one of the reasons that the companies need private dollars is that the federal government has come and said, we're going to give you public financing. So all of a sudden, it's a lot easier for them to go to Wall Street and say, look, the federal government is giving us billions of dollars in financing. So don't you want to invest in us? So then his sons are there basically through their companies and raising private capital for these same mining companies. And they get paid fees right away. Whether or not those mining companies, you know, succeed or fail, you know, they're going to get paid a fee, and they've made those fees. So what we found was there were, you know, almost a dozen companies that the Trump administration has agreed to help finance that the Lutnick companies have also done work with to help them raise capital since the beginning of 2025. So there's this, again, an intertwining of the public policy actions that the dad is taking and the private sector profitability that's coming from the actions that the sons are doing. It's a similar thing that's happening with the Trump sons that's happening with the Lutnick sons. Now, again, both the White House and the Commerce Department and Cantor Fitzgerald each assert that there are no conflicts of interest, that the Trump sons are independent business people who are making, you know, decisions to pursue, you know, their own business interests. And Cantor Fitzgerald makes the point, which is true, is that it had been in the mining sector for a number of years and it's continuing to help its partners raise capital. Those are true things. But it does create an appearance at a minimum of a conflict of interest because, you know, Howard Lutnick is helping these same companies and helping bring them billions of dollars worth of capital at the same time as the sons are helping bring private capital to these same companies. So it creates, at a minimum, an appearance of conflict of interest.
3: Would it be fair to say maybe that's a reason why Howard Lutnick shouldn't be Commerce Secretary? If he is intertwined with businesses, or if his sons are intertwined with businesses he's supposed to be helping regulate, maybe he's not the right guy for the job?
4: I mean, he has complied with the federal law, which requires him to divest of his holdings in Cantor Fitzgerald, and he has turned over his holdings to his sons and other family members. And so he does not actually legally have a conflict of interest. I mean, it is an unusual situation to have a commerce secretary whose family is so deeply involved in financing the same sectors. You know, we've written about this a number of times now. The Sun's company is financing data centers, which, you know, Howard Lutnick has been intensely involved with. They're funding the nuclear power industry, which, again, Lutnick is intensely involved with. And they're funding the mining sector. And so in all three areas, Lutnick is driving federal policy, and the Suns are helping fund the companies that are seeking to capture the profits from those policy changes that his dad is making. Now, it is not a formal legal conflict of interest, but it does create the appearance of a conflict of interest on a scale that we have perhaps never seen for a commerce secretary, similar to the kind of the scale of the conflict of interest that we're seeing with the president and his sons. It's just at a level that it just really doesn't have precedent in American history. But is it technically illegal? You know, no, it's not, as far as I can tell. But it just creates a blending. What the thing is, in the United States, we are used to separating, you know, the job of running the federal government from the job of running your private businesses. And, you know, we're not the Middle East where, you know, you're run by, you know, the royal family. And the royal family is both the government and the profit making. The royal families, they own the oil company. They own everything. They own the economy. And they are also the decision makers. And there's a blending of those roles, which is that's the way it works in the Middle East and in the sovereign, you know, world. But that's not the way it works in the United States. We've had a tradition where the people that run the government, they disassociate themselves from the private sector interests. They put their holdings in blind trust. You know, they have, and they attempt to avoid conflicts of interest. But the Trump family has chosen to act differently. And there are no formal federal prohibitions on doing what they're doing. But it's raising a lot of questions. And it's also keeping us quite busy as reporters, because we're determined to examine each one of these relationships, to document it, to bring the facts out, to make it transparent, and so people can at least know about what's happening.
3: Well, let me reintroduce you again. If you're just joining us, my guest is four-time Pulitzer Prize-winning New York Times reporter Eric Lipton. We'll be right back. 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
3: This is Fresh Air. Let's get back to the interview I recorded yesterday with New York Times reporter Eric Lipton. He's been investigating how President Trump and his family have profited from self-enriching White House deal-making, the conflicts of interest these deals present, and the ethical questions they raise. This year, he won his fourth Pulitzer Prize. So let's talk about another sector that the Trump family and the Lutnick family are profiting from, and this is nuclear technology. So one of the big recent events in the nuclear story is that Trump had seemingly made a deal with Saudi Arabia to sell Saudi Arabia nuclear technology for a nuclear reactor. That deal apparently fell apart. Can you just say a little about the deal and how it fell apart before we get into The conflicts of interest?
4: Yes. So there was an agreement, which had been years in the making, to allow Saudi Arabia to have access to civilian nuclear technology from the United States to allow them to build nuclear power plants. And it's a way of diversifying their economy and also their, you know, to start to be move away from fossil fuels, as the, many of the Middle Eastern governments are trying to. They've been so dependent on fossil fuel wealth that they're trying to diversify themselves. And so they, for you know, dating back to Trump's first term, they wanted access to the Westinghouse, which is an American-based, Canadian-owned company that builds these massive nuclear power plants. They've wanted access to that technology. And so for the first time, the United States is now saying, we will let you, you know, buy that technology and actually, you know, build nuclear power plants with it and also share the uranium, which has to power those plants. And that's where the concern comes, because that same uranium could be processed ultimately, if it's not handled properly, and made into plutonium or other, you know, radioactive materials that can be used in nuclear weapons. So there's some concerns about nonproliferation that result from that deal. But that's what Trump has agreed so far, to share the civilian nuclear power technology with Saudi Arabia.
3: But that deal fell apart.
4: That deal is in a, it's unclear whether or not it's going to move ahead, because shortly after he announced it, there was a fair amount of criticism. And then the president said publicly for the first time that in order for Saudi Arabia to get this, it would have to agree to the Abraham Accords, which is to normalize relations with Israel. And Saudi Arabia has been reluctant to do that because of the complicated nature of what's going on in the Middle East. And so that Trump's demand that they agree to the Abraham Accords in exchange for access to civilian nuclear could mean that the deal does not move forward.
3: So tell us a little about the plans that Trump's sons have in the nuclear industry, and whether it's directly related to the Saudi deal or not. Trump is trying to emphasize nuclear power, and that means that nuclear technology will be in more demand.
4: Well, I mean, it's sort of similar to what we've seen with cryptocurrency and with mining and with the predictions markets. Again, the Trump sons and President Trump himself are moving to invest in the nuclear power sector right now. And it is one of the president's top initiatives. And again, the Commerce Secretary is involved in this. And the United States is needs more electric power. Desperately, because the AI data centers are consuming a massive amount of electricity. Also, just consumers, air conditioning, electric vehicles. We need more electricity, and we aren't building enough electric power plants. So one way to deal with that is to build nuclear power plants, which we haven't done on a large scale in decades in the United States because of concerns about the safety of nuclear power. So the Trump administration is pouring, you know, massive amounts of federal funds to incentivize more nuclear power being built both in the United States and internationally. We are also pushing our allies to buy, you know, the Westinghouse AP1000 nuclear power plant design and to build it in Eastern Europe and to build it potentially in the Middle East. So we are now a merchant of nuclear power globally because of President Trump and Howard Lutnick and the Department of Energy. But again, this pattern that we've seen elsewhere is what's happening at the same time as the United States is pouring tens of billions of dollars behind this sector. The President Trump and his sons and the Lutnick family are also investors, are making fees on the same sector. You know, Trump Media, which the president is one of the largest shareholders of, which owns True Social, where he posts all of his social media, suddenly, oddly, late last year, they announced that they are moving into the nuclear power sector. I mean, it was a very weird, you know, a social media company is going to become a nuclear power company. So they announced that they're going to merge with a nuclear fission company, which is another part of the nuclear sector that the federal government is helping try to boost. So that merger still has not happened, but the president himself could be financially benefiting from the push to build more nuclear power, because Trump Media is going to become a nuclear power company itself. And the Trump sons are also, you know, stakeholders in that company. Separately, the Trump sons have bought into another company that is trying to help build a nuclear power plant complex in Texas. And then again, the Lutnick kids are helping a lot of these nuclear startups raise capital in the private sector market. So it's a pattern that we've seen in cryptocurrency and, you know, in critical metals and in nuclear power in the defense sector. It's this intertwining of public policy actions and business deals that involve the families.
3: Is there any oversight about this? Is there any regulatory agency or anything that has to approve these deals?
4: The business deals are being largely being approved by the Export-Import Bank, and Howard Lutnick is on the board of the Export-Import Bank. So are other cabinet members. Just really important to reiterate that both the Lutnick family, the Trump family, I mean, they don't see this as a conflict of interest. The families see themselves as patriots that are helping build important economic sectors in the United States, and that there's no insider information. You know, there's people that are trying to make money to build the economy.
3: What's an alternate way of looking at it?
4: At a minimum, there's an appearance of a conflict of interest, and there's an intertwining of the federal interest and private interest, which is really unusual, and it undermines our confidence that the decisions are being made based purely on the merits. And it does create the appearance that some of these decisions are being motivated by desire for individual families to profit. And it's hurtful to our confidence in the integrity of our government, that there is this blurring of lines, which just traditionally the United States has really been committed to separating the personal financial interest of business people and the operations of the government that is trying to help the public at large.
3: What has Trump or the White House or Lutnick or the Commerce Department had to say to you about when you ask them about potential conflicts of interest or ethical violations?
4: I mean, I engage with them pretty intensely, and they're generally very responsive, and we go back and forth. If they think something is factually incorrect, I really appreciate their willingness to engage with me. They generally just reiterate what I reiterate, which is that, you know, the White House just says that the president has no conflicts of interest, and all he's doing is trying to help the American people. The Trump sons, you know, consistently say they are private business people who are successful at what they do. And the Lutnick sons say that they, through Cantor, that they've been in these sectors for a long time and they're continuing to help private businesses raise capital. So I engage with them each time and I get statements from them, and we include the statements in the stories.
3: So you've pointed out how the Trump family and the Lutnick family are profiting in the sectors that Trump and Lutnick regulate. Is that happening in other areas too? And I'm thinking specifically of Steve Witkoff, who is the main Middle East negotiator, a special envoy, and his sons are involved with investments, and they've worked with Trump sons on some things. Can you talk about that a little bit?
4: That's right. And it's, again, super odd. We have these trio of sons, the Trump sons, the Lutnick sons, and the Witkoff sons. And the Witkoffs are deeply involved in World Liberty Financial, which is the cryptocurrency company that President Trump and his sons helped found just before he returned to the White House. And that is actually, you know, one of the biggest sources of income of the $2.2 billion that Trump made in 2025. $1.4 billion came from cryptocurrency, and World Liberty is a huge source of that. And the Witkoff sons are helping run World Liberty at the same time as Steve Witkoff was involved in negotiations in the Middle East that benefited some of their business partners. So each one of these is so complicated, you could talk about it for hours, and it's quite a maze of challenges to sort of deconstruct and explain. But it is a bit crazy that there are three different sets of sons of prominent leaders in the current administration that are involved in business deals that benefit from or intertwine with what their dads are doing in office.
3: Let's touch on the predictions market, which it's such a controversial market right now. You can bet on anything. There's insider trading, including like the guy who runs Trump's teleprompter was involved with an insider trading thing because he read the speech and he knew what Trump was going to say. So what are the business deals that the Trump family is involved with in the predictions market?
4: So again, you have a president who's setting policy by appointing leadership at the Commodity Futures Trading Commission, which oversees the predictions markets, at the same time as the Trump sons are advisors to or have financial ties to both of the two major predictions markets companies, Polymarket and Kashi. So my two colleagues, Sharon

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1: Trump Media, in addition to becoming a nuclear company, is offering to sell immediate knowledge of what his Truth Social postings are, which are immediately affecting the markets and particularly affecting the predictions markets. You know, if you pay them a special fee, you can instantaneously get access to the content of Trump's social postings, and it creates an appearance of an insider trading, you know, transaction. And, you know, Trump is the primary shareholder of Trump Media, and his sons are involved in running the company. So, and Trump Media itself is looking to move into the predictions markets. You know, it's just everywhere you look, there are a blurring of lines.
2: So is Congress, which is controlled by Republicans, investigating any of the stories that you have investigated and reported?
1: I mean, the Democrats continue to send letters to these agencies and to the White House asking questions about many of these stories. We see those letters. But no, I mean, the Republicans who have subpoena power in both the House and the Senate, they're working on, you know, investigating Fauci and the pandemic or other matters that they're not. No, there's not a single open investigation other than outside of Epstein that has in any way touched on Trump that I'm aware of. None of his business operations have been subject to any congressional oversight by a majority committee. And the Democrats are writing these letters and they generally don't even get responses. So the Congress has decided not to commit oversight to this topic, and that's just the fact of the matter at this point.
2: Well, let's take a short break here. Let me reintroduce you. My guest is four-time Pulitzer Prize-winning reporter Eric Lipton of the New York Times. We'll be right back. This is Fresh Air.
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5: It's been almost a decade since World Cafe first met Devin Gilfillian. 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
2: This is Fresh Air. Let's get back to the interview I recorded yesterday with New York Times reporter Eric Lipton. He's been investigating how President Trump and his family have profited from self-enriching White House deal-making, the conflicts of interest these business deals present, and the ethical questions they raise. This year, he won his fourth Pulitzer Prize. One of the things I'm wondering about while interviewing you is, how do you keep all these facts in your head? Because each of the sectors that we've been talking about, the financial schemes and the companies that bought companies, that changed their names, that went public and so on, they're, each one of them is so complicated, and it must have taken so much work on the part of you and your fellow reporters. So you do the work, you report it, but now you're still remembering it.
1: Mm-hmm.
2: How do you do that?
1: And one of the things whenever I start one of these stories is I build a chronology. I mean, it's just like you're working on a term paper in college or high school. I build a really detailed chronology of the sequence of events, and I have as many primary sources with links to the original documents in that chronology. And that becomes my like guidepost to the players and the individual actions and the sequence of events. And once you have that chronology, you can see the interplay between what's happening in the government and what's happening in the private sector, who the individuals are, and the chronology to some extent becomes the story. Because as those different, you know, events are happening and they're intertwined, it's like almost that narrative emerges from the chronology. So for each one of these investigations that I'm doing, I have a master, like very detailed day-by-day chronology of the events, the players, the companies, the public sector actions, the private sector actions. And in the process of working on the story, I'm basically memorizing that chronology. And

0: You also use the fact check, because every single fact has to be so carefully fact checked, because if I make any mistake, believe me, they will pound me, you know, and they will try to undermine the substance of the story based on a small factual error. But if I have that date through a document that's linked to my chronology, then I know that it's accurate. And so those chronologies are really important for me in each one of these investigations.
1: Are they in like Word document kind of styles, or like some kind of spreadsheet?
0: They're not. I don't keep them in a spreadsheet because they're like unpredictable formats and lengths each entry. So I just basically, everything has a link to a primary doc. I don't link to secondary sources. I link to primary government documents, our SEC filings, our business, you know, announcements. And it's like, I love my chronologies because it's like, it is the spine of the story is right there. And I wait until the story emerges, and it helps me pick my characters, and it helps me pick my dramatic moments. It helps me pick the, you know, where do I want to really drill down and like report out a moment that is critical. Like, for example, the moment that Howard Lutnick meets with the president of Kazakhstan at the St. Regis Hotel in October of 2025 to try to bring that tungsten deal. You know, my colleague Paul Sun and I were working on that story, and the chronology showed us that this was a moment we really wanted to report out. We using photographs, we figured out what hotel it was. We then got photos of the room. We figured out what the name of the room was. We got the scene. I found audio of that day because the president of Kazakhstan posted a clip from the meeting he had with Lutnick. And that like those are the pieces of the narrative that came together, and that was because the chronology told us this is a moment we want to pull out, and that's how I do these investigations. Is that like I develop the chronology? The chronology tells me, you know, this as a writer, the chronology is your friend, because it's like the story happens in a narrative, and there's narrative moments, there's drama that happens at certain narrative moments, and you want to pull out that drama. This is nonfiction drama, but you want to let the chronology tell you that story. To answer your question as to how do I keep track of all these facts, is I have a really solid document that's at the base of each one of these stories.
1: And that can show you, too, the timing of investments versus policy.
0: Exactly.
1: And how intertwined they are.
0: And I was looking at that time frame of the St. Regis meeting with the first investment that the Trump sons were involved with that same company, but it was before the public announcement. And that's all in the chronology. And it was like, only once that's lined up do you see, here's really the story. And I don't try to start writing a story like this until it's like, I let it kind of emerge to me. Like, let the story kind of unfold, and the characters and the moments and the narrative peaks. I mean, it's about storytelling. I mean, each one of these stories is basically a backstory. It's like a narrative backstory of how did this deal come together and that we're writing.
1: All right. It's been great to talk with you.
0: Yeah.
1: And you're actually in the WHYY studio today as opposed to being in Washington, so we get to actually see each other, which has been delightful.
0: Right, as well.
1: So thank you so much for coming to the studio. Thank you so much for this interview and for all the great reporting you've done.
0: Thank you. It's always great to speak with you. It's one of the best opportunities to have long-form conversations in radio. So I always have a great time talking to you and having an opportunity to really get deep on stories.
1: Eric Lipton is an investigative reporter for the New York Times. Tomorrow on Fresh Air, my guest will be writer Claire Vey Watkins. Like the character in her new novel, Watkins lives in the desert, in an area being developed by an energy company wreaking havoc on the ecosystem. Her previous novel drew on the life of her father, Paul Watkins. He was a teenager when he joined the Manson family. I hope you'll join us. Keep up with what's on the show and get highlights of our interviews. Follow us on Instagram at NPR Fresh Air. Fresh Air's executive producer is Sam Brigger. Our senior producer today is Teresa Madden. Our technical director and engineer is Audrey Bentham. Our engineer today is Adam Staniszewski. Our interviews and reviews are produced and edited by Phyllis Myers, Roberta Shorrock, Anne-Marie Baldonado, Lauren Krenzel, Monique Nazareth, Thea Challoner, Anna Bauman, Nico Gonzalez-Whistler, and Joel Wolfram. Our digital media producer is Molly C.V. Nesper. Susan Yakundi directed today's show. Our co-host is Tanya Mosley. I'm Terry Gross.

0: 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And from BritBox, from the world of Jane Austen in The Other Bennet Sister to the rolling Yorkshire hills in A Woman of Substance, BritBox is committed to helping viewers find their next escape. 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

0: Ty Cobb served as special White House counsel in the first Trump administration. 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
1: I worked closely with him and spent a lot of time with him. 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
0: Cobb joins us to share what it was like working with President Trump and why he believes the president is no longer fit to serve. 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
3: Good morning, I'm Leila Faldin. An Italian woman went to check her lotto ticket at the store and was told it was non-payable. She thought that meant she lost, so she threw it away, but it just meant she won so much money, the store couldn't pay it out. When she realized, she called up local sanitation workers for help. They spent 2 days digging through trash and found it. She's on the hook for the cost of the search, but her €1 million prize should be more than enough to cover it. It's Morning Edition.
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5: Today from the Ohio Newsroom, the climbing costs of running a farm.
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5: I'm Erin Gottsacker. A bipartisan group of agricultural leaders are warning Congress of a deepening crisis on America's farms. The cost of fertilizer has more than doubled since 2020. Fuel costs surged following the war in Iran, and U.S. agricultural exports are at their lowest levels in years. Farmers across the country are reaching a breaking point. Last year, farm bankruptcies rose by 46%, a trend that's carried into this year, too. I spoke with five farmers across Ohio about their experiences this growing season and how the increased costs are weighing on them.
7: So I'm Bennett Musselman. I farm in Pickaway, Madison in Franklin County. It's kind of been a gut punch, I guess, a little bit with the prices. Every time you go to purchase something, it was more expensive this year than it was last year, all the way down to parts and oil and you know, general maintenance things. It's just, it stacks up quite a bit. This year we had an opportunity to pick up a farm. Two guys were retiring, so we had to buy some fertilizer late in the game, and that was it's these new farms, that profitability is going to be very, very tough. But if you don't take advantage of the opportunity, you may not ever get that opportunity again.
8: My name's Carrie Starr. I'm the co-owner of Cherokee Valley Bison Ranch. My husband and I have been raising bison here in Thornville for a little over 18 years now. Big surprise, not everybody in Ohio wants to process bison, so we have to drive 2 hours one way to get to our butcher. Instead of it costing me $60 to $80 to fill up my truck, it's going to be $80 to $120 to fill up my truck. So I've been trying to batch trips, so taking a couple of animals at a time to help stretch that fuel dollar.
9: I'm Cy Prettyman. I farm here in North Central Ohio with my family. We raise corn, soybeans, and we do some beef cattle that we do direct to consumer. We were paying over $4, maybe over $4.50 or so for off-road diesel in the spring. And when you fill up tractors that have 300 or 400 gallon tanks on them, just do the math real quick on that. That's a very big expense. So we definitely kind of went hand to mouth, just as small amount as we needed to try to get through the spring.
10: I'm Annie Warmke, and I'm the owner and farmer of Warmke Farm Food Forest Garden. I have a different situation, but it's still impacting me. I have to drive 25 miles to the produce auction. And when I start to add all that up, I don't make money. I don't make any money. It costs me to take my produce to the auction.
11: Chris Gibbs from Shelby County, Ohio. I'm a farmer, raised corn, soybeans, alfalfa hay, and we've got 90 beef cows. We're in the middle of our third year of cash flow losses. Agriculture right now is in a cash flow and working capital crisis. If I was totally in the grain business and that's all the income I had, we'd be in real trouble. We'd have to go to reserves. We'd have to go to savings. We'd have to go to additional borrowing. We would have to do refinancing. There's a time when your banker is going to say, hey, no, we just can't go on anymore because you don't have the capacity to repay in the future. Worst case scenario, we may have to quit and let somebody else farm.
5: You just heard from Ohio farmers Chris Gibbs, Annie Warmke, Cy Prettyman, Carrie Starr, and Bennett Musselman talking about the rising costs of farming this year. That's all today from the Ohio Newsroom. We'll talk with you tomorrow.
12: 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New accident reported with injuries. That's on County Road 153 at County Road 277. That's out in the Columbus area, but still keep an eye out for that. And we're still seeing an accident at Philadelphia Drive and Forest Grove Avenue. No delays reported with that, but still reported by police, so there could be some emergency vehicles out there. Keep an eye out for it this morning. And we have patchy fog as well this morning before 9 a.m. Otherwise, it'll be mostly sunny with a high near 89. Later in the evening, though, we have a chance of showers and thunderstorms that'll carry through to Friday. Otherwise, Friday will be partly sunny with a high near 86. It's 6:51.
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0: local labor and delivery unit.
1: But that is increasingly the reality in much of Maine. Nearly half of all hospitals in the state now lack labor and delivery, and Lincoln could be next.
2: Nobody here, including myself, wants to close that labor and delivery unit.
1: Cindy Wade is president of Lincoln Hospital. She says none of the nearly dozen rural Maine hospitals that have closed labor and delivery in the last decade wanted to, but they all faced real challenges.
2: Some could not get nurses. Some had no OBGYN providers. Some, it was straight up financials.
1: In Lincoln's case, Wade says the primary issue is they haven't been able to recruit OBGYNs. Valerie Donahue is a family doctor at the hospital who's certified in obstetrics, and she says that is true.
3: But I think we've done a really poor job of sort of advertising what it means to be a rural doctor.
1: Some of the things Maine Health says have made it hard to recruit have upsides in her experience, like being on call. Even though you have to be available more often here, it's a lot less busy and demanding than at a city hospital. And having fewer babies to deliver means you get more time with your patients.
3: I think it's a good thing. I think we get to develop more of a rapport with them, more of a relationship.
1: That and safety concerns is a big part of what motivated Moira Rose Richards and her friend Margaret Reynolds, another local mom, to help start a community coalition to protest the closure.
4: We're doing this because we love their hospital.
1: Hundreds of people have come out to town halls and rallies, thousands have signed a petition, and politicians on both sides of the aisle have voiced support. Reynolds says her hope is to keep labor and delivery open at Lincoln and raise money to create a center for maternal and infant health here.
4: This is not just about Maine. This is a trend that is happening countrywide. Why not make this the test case?
1: And she says instead of closing, try something new that could be a model for rural areas around the country. I'm Samantha Fields for Marketplace.
5: And in New York, I'm Kimberly Adams with the Marketplace Morning Report. 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
7: 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I'm Shay Frank here for Mike Frazier. Give you a quick weather update. We're seeing patchy fog still before 9 a.m. Otherwise, it's going to be mostly sunny today with a high near 89. So look forward to those warmer temps. But it will be a chance of showers and thunderstorms coming in this evening with mostly cloudy conditions and a low around 70. And still some traffic reports. We'll keep you updated, though. 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
8: Good morning. Progressive Abdullah Sayed eked out a primary victory for a Michigan Senate seat. What does he need to do to win it all in a state that voted for President Trump 2 years ago? We ask strategist David Axelrod on Morning Edition from NPR News. Ukraine doesn't have the air defenses to guard against Russia's airstrikes. I'm Leila Faldin.
9: And I'm Michelle Martin. Ukraine didn't shoot down any Russian missiles in a recent attack. Its president is calling for more American-made interceptors. Also, how Japan and South Korea are responding to a record heat wave. And actor Brescia Webb used to play a doctor on TV that helped her spot when her mom was having a stroke in real life. She mines that for laughs in her new stand-up special. It's Thursday, August 6th. Actor Leslie Odom Jr. turns 45 years old today. News is next.
10: Live from NPR News in Washington, I'm Windsor Johnston. Iran says it's close to an agreement that could allow commercial shipping to resume through the Strait of Hormuz. Officials say the proposed deal may not involve the United States and has not yet been finalized. Reporter Samir Hashmi has more from Dubai.
11: Iran says it's directly negotiating with Oman and it's not talking to the United States. However, we heard from President Trump earlier this week saying that the U.S. was in talks with Iran and they were also discussing the reopening of the Strait of Hormuz. And he also threatened that this was Tehran's last chance for a deal, otherwise the U.S. would strike them again. And he also said yesterday that he expects the reopening of the Strait of Hormuz to be announced soon in the next few days. And the talks have made progress.
10: Samir Hashmi reporting. Roughly 350,000 Haitians living in the U.S. have been stripped of their temporary legal status. NPR's Adrian Florido reports they're now vulnerable to detention and deportation weeks after the Supreme Court sided with the Trump administration.
12: TPS allows people from certain countries to live and work in the U.S. because of dangerous conditions in their home countries. People from Haiti have benefited from TPS since 2010. But President Trump moved to terminate their temporary status, and in June, the Supreme Court said he could do so. That ruling has now taken effect. Haitians now face being deported to a country that even the Trump administration acknowledges is very dangerous. Armed gangs control much of Haiti. Many of the 350,000 Haitians affected have U.S.-born children. The administration is urging Haitians to self-deport and warning that it will come for them if they don't. Adrian Florido, NPR News.
10: Voters in Tennessee are heading to the polls today to choose their candidates for November. The primary follows a new round of redistricting after a Supreme Court ruling weakened the Voting Rights Act. Mariana Bacayao of member station WPLN reports from Nashville.
13: In a city just south of Nashville, voters are casting ballots in Tennessee's newly redrawn 9th Congressional District. That district used to only consist of Memphis. Now it stretches some 250 miles to the middle of the state. Walter Owens is a military veteran who grew up attending segregated schools. He calls the redistricting un-American.
14: Everyone should have the right to voice their opinion. I don't think anything should be done that excludes anyone from being able to have representation.
13: Because, Owen says, he remembers a time before it. Republicans say that redistricting along partisan lines has always been a part of politics. For NPR News, I'm Mariana Bacayao in Nashville.
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7: 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I'm Shay Frank, filling in for Mike Frazier this morning on Morning Edition. The Ohio Department of Health reports the number of students going to kindergarten without being fully vaccinated is increasing. State House correspondent Joe Ingles reports.
16: ODH Director Dr. Bruce Vanderhoff says during the past 6 years, the number of fully vaccinated kindergartners declined 4.5%. That's resulted in more kids getting preventable illnesses like measles, which can be deadly. He says there's a measles outbreak now in Northeast Ohio.
17: We have reported 15 cases this year as of July 30th, including a current outbreak in Northeast Ohio. All of these cases involve those who are unvaccinated or undervaccinated.
16: Vanderhoff says given the exposures of large community events, case numbers are expected to grow. Health officials are urging parents to get their kids vaccinated, saying the benefits far outweigh the minimal risk. Joe Ingles at the Ohio Public Radio State House News Bureau.
7: The American Red Cross Blood and Platelet Donation Center is expected to open in Beaver Creek this winter. This comes after an assessment found that renovations to modernize the Dayton Center would cost $3 million, whereas a move to Beaver Creek would cut monthly operation costs by 35%. The Beaver Creek facility will also serve as a hub for Red Cross disaster response operations, CPR, AED, and first aid training, as well as office space for employees and volunteers. The Red Cross's current building on West 1st Street in Dayton will soon be listed for sale as the organization transitions to its new facility. We have reports that the accident at Philadelphia Drive and Forest Grove Ave has been cleared, but there's still an accident with injuries on County Road 153 and County Road 277. So if you're in that area this morning in Columbus, keep an eye out for any emergency response or delays. None reported so far, but there could be some coming forward throughout the morning. We have patchy fog before 9 a.m. today. Otherwise, it's going to be mostly sunny with a high near 89. We can expect a chance of showers and thunderstorms, though, this evening. That'll bring in mostly cloudy and low temps. That'll be around 70 degrees this evening. And those storms, unfortunately, are going to carry through Friday and Saturday. Showers are likely and thunderstorms as well throughout the weekend. But we do still have some fairly high temps, with Friday looking at a high of 86. And then Saturday, we still have a high of 88. So warm temps, but some rain coming through. So possibly some humidity for you coming throughout the weekend. It's 7:07.

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1: 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I'm Shay Frank, filling in for Mike Frazier this morning. 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We're still seeing chances of patchy fog before 9 a.m. today, so if you're traveling, keep an eye out for that. Otherwise, it's going to be mostly sunny with a high near 89. We do see a chance of showers and thunderstorms later this evening, though, and that'll bring in mostly cloudy conditions with a low around 70. But we're going right back up to a high near 86 on Friday. While we're still continuing those showers and thunderstorm chances throughout the day before 4 p.m. and throughout Saturday, it'll be a little warmer than it has been in the evenings, so we're still getting some mid to high 80 temps, but some showers and thunderstorms as well. No major incidents to report via traffic, but we'll keep you updated this morning as you're listening and traveling throughout your day.

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1: 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I'm Shay Frank, filling in for Mike Frazier to bring you your community-owned public radio for curious listeners. 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No major incidents to report for traffic. We do have a reminder of long-term road construction. That's on I-75 northbound between State Route 4 and Needmore Road. The northbound lanes are shifted to the left. That's due to ongoing rehabilitation work. And that far left lane is a contraflow lane, so you won't have any access to exit ramps in that construction zone. So keep that in mind if you're traveling in that area. You'll get stuck and maybe miss your exit if you go to that far left contraflow lane. Patchy fog before 9 a.m. today. Otherwise, mostly sunny with a high near 89. But we do have a chance of showers and thunderstorms rolling in the a.m. But this evening is mostly cloudy otherwise with a low around 70. Those showers and thunderstorms can be expected to continue through Friday and Saturday. So if you have some plans out and about and in the weather, keep that in mind. Maybe carry a raincoat or an umbrella. But it will be partly sunny on Friday with a high near 86 when we don't have that rain front. It's 7:51.

0: Good morning. You're listening to WYSO. It is 10:59. I'm Don Thrasher, your host today. I'll be filling in for Evan Miller. Let's take a quick look at the weather. It is currently 74 degrees. We're looking at mostly sunny today with a high near 89. Tonight, a chance of showers and thunderstorms before 2 a.m., then showers likely and possibly a thunderstorm between 2 and 3 a.m., then a chance of showers and thunderstorms after 3 a.m. Mostly cloudy with a low around 70 degrees. Light and variable wind. Chance of precipitation is 60%. Friday, a chance of showers and thunderstorms before 4 p.m., then showers likely and possibly a thunderstorm between 4 and 5 p.m., then a chance of showers and thunderstorms after 5 p.m. Partly sunny with a high near 86. Chance of precipitation is 60%. Friday night, a chance of showers and thunderstorms, then showers likely and possibly a thunderstorm after 2 a.m., mostly cloudy with a low around 70 degrees. Chance of precipitation is 70%. On Saturday, showers likely and thunderstorms possible after 11 a.m. Partly sunny with a high near 88 degrees. Chance of precipitation is 60%.
1: It's been almost a decade since World Cafe first met Devin Gilfillian. Originally from Philly, he moved to Nashville and caught our ear with his social consciousness, rootsy melodies, and soulful grooves. Gilfillian returns to the show for a mini concert playing songs from his new album called Time Will Tell. It's Devin Gilfillian on the next World Cafe. Can't stop running.
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3: Live from NPR News in Washington, I'm Windsor Johnston. Diplomatic efforts to ease tensions between Israel and Lebanon are continuing despite a deadly flare-up along the border. Two Israeli soldiers were killed in southern Lebanon on Tuesday. NPR's Itai Stern reports that's raising new questions about the durability of the U.S.-backed talks.
4: The Israeli military said the soldiers were killed when explosives planted by Hezbollah, which is not part of the talks, detonated during operations in southern Lebanon. Four other soldiers were seriously wounded. On Wednesday, Israel ordered evacuations in a village in southern Lebanon for the first time in weeks and carried out strikes. Lebanon's health ministry says one person was killed and 12 others were wounded. The fighting prompted U.S.-mediated talks between Israel and Lebanon to pause early on Tuesday. The negotiations are expected to resume today. A ceasefire between Israel and Lebanon took effect in late June, and it has largely held until the latest escalation. For NPR News, I'm Itai Stern in Tel Aviv.
3: President Trump used a stop in Las Vegas yesterday to promote his administration's economic agenda. NPR's Deepa Shivaram reports recent polling suggests many Americans remain unconvinced as prices for everyday goods continue to rise.
5: A new Reuters Ipsos poll shows that for the first time in almost 10 years, more Americans prefer Democrats to Republicans on handling the economy. And that's bad news for Republicans in the upcoming midterm elections. But in the last few months, I will say Trump's message hasn't really changed much. He continues to insist that the economy is great. He says any high prices are there because he inherited it from Democrats.
3: NPR's Deepa Shivaram. Trump's stop in Nevada comes as Republicans look to defend key House seats and build more momentum ahead of the November midterms. Federal health officials say cases of cyclosporiasis have now been reported in almost every state. NPR's Maria Godoy reports on the biggest outbreak of the illness on record.
6: The CDC says 10,468 cases of cyclospora infection have been confirmed through laboratory testing since early May. That's a jump of more than 3,700 cases since last week. The agency says it's aware of more than 12,000 additional cases nationwide that still have to be confirmed by labs. Officials in Missouri and Arkansas confirmed to NPR that their states have been added to a multi-state cluster of cyclosporiasis cases linked to contaminated iceberg lettuce from Taylor Farms. The CDC says more than 500 people across the U.S. have been hospitalized and two people have died. Maria Godoy, NPR News.
3: Stocks are trading mixed on Wall Street at this hour. The Dow is down 193 points. This is NPR News. Civil rights advocates are marking the anniversary of the signing of the Federal Voting Rights Act of 1965 for the first time since the Supreme Court's latest weakening of that landmark law. Some Democratic-led states are responding with new state laws for protecting minority voters from racial discrimination. NPR's Hansi Lo Wang reports.
7: Delaware's Democratic Governor Matt Myers signing the latest state-level Voting Rights Act after a similar bill in New Jersey became law in July. There are about a dozen state laws like those around the country. The newest ones come months after the Supreme Court's conservative supermajority further weakened the Federal Voting Rights Act. Legal experts say that ruling has made it extremely difficult in places where voting is racially polarized to challenge redistricting plans for shutting out minority voters from an opportunity to elect their preferred candidate. Delaware and New Jersey's laws offer minority voters additional protections in local redistricting and requirements for language assistance. Some legal experts, though, are bracing for new lawsuits and may end up bringing certain state Voting Rights Act protections to the Supreme Court for review. Hansi Lo Wang, NPR News.
3: The childhood home of Apollo 11 astronaut Neil Armstrong is up for sale. The house in Ohio has been preserved for nearly 40 years and contains photos and other space memorabilia. The owner is hoping a buyer will eventually donate it to the Armstrong Museum, but the property has no legal protection from future changes. Stocks continue to trade mixed on Wall Street. The Dow was down 187 points. The Nasdaq Composite up 60. 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

0: Soul Coughing with Super Bon Bon from the album Irresistible Bliss, came out back in 1996. We heard new music from Chuck Strangers, Torn in Two, featuring The Alchemist. We heard Magi Merlin with So Smart from the album Powerhouse, and started off music today with More More, the single Touch. New music from More More there. Good morning to you. I am Don Thrasher, your host today, filling in for Evan Miller. So happy to be here on this Thursday morning. Hope your day is off to a good start. 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
1: Hey, it's Peter Sagal. 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
0: Let's take a look at the weather. It is currently 83 degrees out. We're looking at mostly sunny today with a high near 89 degrees. Sorry about that. Tonight, a chance of showers and thunderstorms before 2 a.m., then showers likely and possibly a thunderstorm before 2 a.m., between 2 and 3 a.m., then a chance of showers and thunderstorms after 3 a.m. Mostly cloudy with a low around 70 degrees. Chance of precipitation is 60%. Tomorrow, a chance of showers and thunderstorms before 4 p.m., then showers likely and possibly a thunderstorm between 4 and 5 p.m., then a chance of showers and thunderstorms after 5 p.m. Partly sunny with a high near 86 degrees with a chance of precipitation of 60%. Friday evening, a chance of showers and thunderstorms, then showers likely and possibly a thunderstorm after 2 a.m., mostly cloudy with a low around 70 degrees. Chance of precipitation is 70%. Looking into the weekend, Saturday, showers likely with thunderstorms also possibly after 11 a.m. Partly sunny with a high near 88 degrees. Chance of precipitation is 60%. Saturday night, a chance of thunderstorms before 8 p.m. Partly cloudy with a low around 69 degrees and a 30% chance of precipitation. Sunday, mostly sunny with a high near 88 degrees, and Sunday night, a chance of showers after 2 a.m., partly cloudy with a low around 71 degrees and a 30% chance of precipitation. Chance of precipitation. Sorry about that. Let's get back into the music. This is The New Pornographers. Spooky Action on WISO and Novaphonic.fm.

0: New music from Carly Rae Jepsen on Wires from the Day and Night album. We heard John Grant with GMF, Greatest Living Creature. Before that, Accessory with Safe Word from the album Dust. And we heard Snail Mail with My Maker from the Ricochet LP. And started off this set of music with the new Pornographer's Spooky Action from the former site of. Good morning. I'm Don Thrasher, your host today, filling in for Evan Miller on Midday Music. I believe he'll be back in with you tomorrow. I know I will not be here, but been a blast this week. I was here Monday and Tuesday. Evan was back in the seat yesterday, and happy to be here once again playing music for you. So thanks for listening in. 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

0: Rodrigo E. Gabriela with Our Home. Closing out the first hour of music today, his Golden Messenger with Who You Gonna Run To. We heard The World's Gone Wrong from Lucinda Williams. Styrofoam Winos brought us Somebody Wants to Send You a Message. We heard REM with Man-Sized Wreath from the Accelerate LP. And started off this set of music with Telehealth Yassify from the Green World Image album. I'm Don Thrasher, your host today, filling in for Evan Miller. A lot more music ahead. 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
1: Live from NPR News, I'm Lakshmi Singh. The Turkish government says that an agreement to reopen the Strait of Hormuz may be struck by Iran and the U.S. as soon as today. Turkey has been assisting in the mediation of the talks. The country's foreign minister stated that a deal was necessary to keep oil prices down. Here's NPR's Hadil Alshalchi.
2: Turkish Foreign Minister Hakan Fidan said that, quote, God willing, the negotiations between the United States and Iran to open the Strait of Hormuz will conclude today with what he called good news. Fidan said that the mechanisms by which the critical waterway would open and for how long are issues still being worked on. He said that a 60-day period to allow oil shipments through was being discussed, and that would lead to a permanent agreement between the two countries. Iran said yesterday that it was nearing a deal with Oman to open the Strait of Hormuz, saying it was in talks for at least 3 weeks. On Tuesday, President Trump said that a deal could be reached this week. Hadil Alshalchi, NPR News, Istanbul.
1: A new Reuters-Ipsos poll shows that for the first time in nearly a decade, more people in the U.S. prefer Democrats to Republicans in handling the economy. In a midterm election year, that does not bode well for President Trump, whose agenda depends on Republican allies remaining in control of Congress. NPR's Deepa Shivram reports last night President Trump tried to pitch his economic policies at a Las Vegas, Nevada event.
3: While Trump is on stage saying his economy is a success and at times mocking the idea of affordability, Republicans like Marty O'Donnell, who's running for Congress in this area, are taking a little bit of a different approach. He's trying to argue that life should be more affordable, that one job should be enough to get by. It's actually kind of a similar argument to what Democratic candidates are saying here, too.
1: A Senate committee has voted to hold Dr. Anthony Fauci in contempt of Congress. It's referring him to the Justice Department for possible prosecution for refusing to answer lawmakers' questions last week at a hearing about the origins of COVID. Fauci had invoked his Fifth Amendment right against self-incrimination. The Food and Drug Administration has approved the first flu vaccine to use the same mRNA technology as COVID-19 vaccines. Here's NPR's Rob Stein.
4: The vaccine is called Mflusiva. It was developed by Moderna, the same company that produced one of the two mRNA COVID shots. Research indicates Mflusiva may be more protective than traditional flu shots. It can also be updated to adapt to new strains and produced much more quickly. The fate of the mRNA flu shot had been in doubt because of the Trump administration's hostility towards mRNA vaccines in the wake of the pandemic. In fact, the FDA initially refused to even consider the vaccine. Moderna says the new shot can now be available for the upcoming flu season. Rob Stein, NPR News.
1: U.S. stocks are trading lower, with the Dow down 371 points. 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
5: You're listening to 91.3 WYSO. Good afternoon, I'm Shay Frank with your midday news update. Support has been booming for a small business in Beaver Creek after the large chain travel station Bucky's sued the store in federal court, alleging trademark infringement. Beaver's Mini Mart on Haynes Road sports a cartoon beaver next to its name on a sign, a logo that Bucky's claims could cause confusion for consumers looking for its trademark beaver with a red cap and wide eyes. The lawsuit seeks to block Beaver's Mini Mart from using the logo, plus to pay damages and legal fees. But the case has led to a wave of support. Ohio Senator Willis Blackshear says the lawsuit should be dropped and that costly litigation would be detrimental to a small business. The Beaver Creek City Council will vote Monday on a resolution supporting local organizations and businesses that use a beaver as the city's historic symbol. The resolution says, quote, the beaver is not just a corporate marketing device, end quote. And a GoFundMe has been started to support the shop's legal fees, raising more than $22,000 so far. The store's owner, Vic Boparai, says he's thankful for the community support. Bucky's did not return a request for comment. Its first Ohio location opened in April in Huber Heights, about 13 miles from Beaver's Mini Mart. A grassroots effort to let voters decide whether to ban data centers in a small Butler County city faces an uncertain future. Trenton County City Council rejected Monday a charter amendment petition to prohibit the construction of large-scale data centers in the city. The council determined the petition didn't contain the number of signatures required for it to be placed on the November ballot. Petition supporters vow to challenge the decision. They say their lawyer plans to file for an expedited writ of mandamus with the Ohio Supreme Court. A federal agency wants sweeping changes to regulations that protect historic sites. As WYSO's Indigenous Affairs reporter Adriana Martinez-Smiley reports, the regulations could prevent historic Ohio tribes from saving their sacred sites.
6: The regulations can be found in Section 106 of the National Historic Preservation Act of 1966. It requires federally funded or permitted projects to seek ways to avoid, minimize, or mitigate damaging impacts on recognized historic properties. It also requires notification and consultation with local governments, state historic preservation offices, and tribal historic preservation offices or governments. Late last month, the Federal Agency Advisory Council on Historic Preservation voted by email to loosen these regulations. The revisions make consultation optional and narrows what's considered damaging. NPR reports a memo from the council that justifies the decision, saying the current rules create confusion and delays for the public and agencies. The changes have drawn criticism from tribal representatives, archaeologists, historic preservation officers, and some politicians. Greg Werkheiser, co-founder of the law firm Cultural Heritage Partners, says these changes would reduce tribes' abilities to consult on historic sites in their homelands.
7: So it is very possible that tribes show up one day and see bulldozers going through a sacred site and have had no notice, let alone an opportunity to participate.
6: Many federally recognized tribes no longer live in their homelands due to colonization and forced removal. That includes Ohio. The changes aren't official. The agency has to allow public comments. The public comment period hasn't been announced. Werkheiser says the revised regulations will likely lead to lawsuits. For WYSO News, I'm Adriana Martinez-Smiley.
5: WYSO reached out to Ohio History Connection, which oversees the state's Historic Preservation Office, for comment. In an email, State Historic Preservation Officer Diana Welling says she's closely monitoring this process and, quote, working to ensure that preservation partners, local governments, consulting parties, applicants, property owners, and interested members of the public have access to accurate information about the proposed changes and the federal comment process, end quote. Welling says the goal is to keep Ohio's preservation community up to date on the proposal. She says the office will share information and resources in the coming weeks. The American Red Cross Blood and Platelet Donation Center is expected to open in Beaver Creek this winter. This comes after an assessment found that renovations to modernize the Dayton Center would cost $3 million, whereas a move to Beaver Creek would cut monthly operation costs by 35%. The Beaver Creek facility will also serve as a hub for Red Cross disaster response operations, CPR, AED, and first aid training, as well as office space for employees and volunteers. The Red Cross's current building on West 1st Street in Dayton will soon be listed for sale as the organization transitions to its new facility. The Boys and Girls Club of Dayton's $18 million campaign for its updated facility is now receiving support from the Montgomery County Board of Commissioners. The board will provide $250,000 toward construction costs of the 37,000-square-foot building, including a life and workforce readiness center. It will expand resources for youth through spaces and programming that focuses on personal growth, education, and workforce preparation. Work on the facility is expected to be completed by May of 2027. And that's your newscast from 91.3 WYSO. I'm Shay Frank.
8: New federal data shows the vast majority of people with serious addictions still are not getting treatment. Critics say there are low-cost medications proven to treat addiction and save lives, but most doctors don't prescribe them.
9: 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This is as serious as that.
8: 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That's on All Things Considered from NPR News.
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0: That is new music from Alabama Shakes on 91.3 WYSO and Novaphonic.fm. Man, I am tongue-tied today, so sorry about that. Thanks for bearing with me. Before that, we heard Howdy, You Will Go Far from the album Big World. And we started off the set of music the second hour with Wild Pink Box Store was the track from Still Coming Down. Good afternoon. I'm Don Thrasher, your host today, filling in for Evan Miller. 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
0: It is 12:21 and 80 degrees out. Let's see what the weather's like today. This afternoon, mostly sunny with a high near 89 degrees. Tonight, a chance of showers and thunderstorms before 2 a.m., then showers likely and possibly a thunderstorm between 2 and 3 a.m., then a chance of showers and thunderstorms after 3 a.m. Mostly cloudy with a low around 70 degrees. Chance of precipitation is 60%. A chance of showers and thunderstorms tomorrow before 4 p.m., then showers likely and possibly a thunderstorm between 4 and 5 p.m., then a chance of showers and thunderstorms after 5 p.m. Partly sunny with a high near 86 degrees. Chance of precipitation is 60%. Friday evening, a chance of showers and thunderstorms, then showers likely and possibly a thunderstorm after 2 a.m., mostly cloudy with a low around 70 degrees, and chance of precipitation is 70%. Let's get back into the music. Let's see what we have on tap here. This is Kalayla with Idea One on WYSO and Novaphonic.fm.

0: Parquet Courts on WYSO and Novaphonic.fm, Wide Awake. That comes from the album of the same name. Before that, new music from Devin Gilfillian, Black Dog Rabbit Hole from Time Will Tell. We heard Air with a Radio Number One from the 10,000 Hertz Legend LP. Blood Orange with Somewhere in Between from SX Honey. And we started off this set of music with Kalayla, Idea One. Good afternoon. Hope your Thursday is going well. I'm Don Thrasher, your host today, filling in for Evan Miller. Happy to be here. I believe he will be back in the captain's chair tomorrow playing music for you. But today, I still got about an hour and 20 minutes. So let's take care of some business and get back to the music. 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

0: That is Greg Freeman with Indu on WYSO and Novaphonic.fm. Before that, we heard Dr. Dog from 2012 with Lonesome from the album Be the Void. And we started off this set of music with the latest single from Computer Wife, a song called Nobody. Good afternoon. It is 1:19 on this Monday. I'm Don Thrasher, filling in for Evan Miller today. Thanks so much for tuning in. 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
1: It's been almost a decade since World Cafe first met Devin Gilfillian. Originally from Philly, he moved to Nashville and caught our ear with his social consciousness, rootsy melodies, and soulful grooves. Gilfillian returns to the show for a mini concert playing songs from his new album called Time Will Tell. It's Devin Gilfillian on the next World Cafe. Can't stop running.
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0: Let's take a look at the weather. Currently, it is 84 degrees out, mostly sunny this afternoon with a high near 89 degrees. Tonight, a chance of showers and thunderstorms before 2 a.m., then showers likely and possibly a thunderstorm between 2 and 3 a.m., then a chance of showers and thunderstorms after 3 a.m., mostly cloudy with a low around 70 degrees. Chance of precipitation is 60%. On Friday, a chance of showers and thunderstorms before 4 p.m., then showers likely and possibly a thunderstorm between 4 and 5 p.m., then a chance of showers and thunderstorms after 5 p.m. Partly sunny with a high near 86 degrees. Chance of precipitation is 60%. On Friday evening, a chance of showers and thunderstorms, then showers likely and possibly a thunderstorm after 2 a.m., mostly cloudy with a low around 70 degrees. Chance of precipitation is 70%. All right, let's get back into the music. This is new from Mary in the Junkyard. The track is Blood on YSO and Novaphonic.fm.

0: Maddie Diaz on WYSO and Novaphonic.fm. Hopeless from the Fatal Optimist album came out back in, October of 2025. We heard new music from Sharp Pens, the single Saturday Sun. We heard Cat Power with Lived in Bars from The Greatest. We heard new music from Dinosaur Jr., the single Several Got Away. And we started off this set of music with Mary in the Junkyard with the new single Blood. Good afternoon. I'm Don Thrasher, your host today, filling in for Evan Miller on Midday Music. I got just less than 20 minutes, so I'm going to take care of a few things and return to the music. 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

0: Chewbacca closing out my set today. That is A Future Untold from the Of the Earth album. Came out back in March. Before that, Aesop Rock with Movie Night from Black Hole Superette from 2025. We heard new music from Tank and the Bangas. Ain't That Deep from The Last Balloon, new album from the group. Flying Lotus gave us Brobo Basher. We heard Tierra Whack with Wax Paper from the album Wax Museum. And started off this final set of music with Robin, the song Sucker for Love. Thanks for tuning in today. I have been your host, Don Thrasher. Evan, I believe, will be back with you tomorrow. It's always a pleasure to be here playing music for you. I do appreciate you tuning in. Before I slide out, let's take a quick look at the weather. Currently 87 degrees out. There's a chance of showers and thunderstorms this evening before 2 a.m., then showers likely and possibly a thunderstorm before 2 a.m., between 2 and 3 a.m., then a chance of showers and thunderstorms after 3 a.m. Mostly cloudy with a low around 70 degrees. Chance of precipitation is 60%. There's a chance of showers and thunderstorms tomorrow before 4 p.m., then showers likely and possibly a thunderstorm between 4 and 5. Chance of precipitation is 60%. 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
1: Genre-bending singer-songwriter Devin Gilfillian was about to hit the stage when he found out his dad had had a heart attack. Thankfully, his father ended up being all right, but the moment stayed with Devin. He'd end up writing this song about that experience called Glad to Be Here.
2: So glad.
1: Glad to Be Here is one of the standouts from Gilfillian's new album, Time Will Tell. He tracked it in his adopted hometown of Nashville at the iconic RCA Studio A. Devin's become one of our favorite guests over the last decade here on the show. Today, he joins us for a live performance featuring songs from Time Will Tell. 'Cause baby,

In studio, Devin Gilfillian. Song is Hold On, Hourglass. It is from his latest album, which is out now, called Time Will Tell. Devin out on tour this fall with John Mook and Snack Time, slated as openers. See if he's stopping by your neck of the woods. Huge thanks to Devin and the band. We're back in a minute with more World Cafe.

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1: Welcome back. It's World Cafe. Thanks again to Devin Gilfillian. New album is called Time Will Tell. It's available now. And that session, you can find video of it at worldcafe.org. The band was smoking. Hat tip to our executive producer, Bruce Warren, and our line producer, Will Loftus, for their work on the session. This song was the watershed moment for Brandi Carlile that changed everything. From 2018's By the Way, I Forgive You, here's The Joke.

0: What is it about adding a number to a thing? I was on vacation and there was a sign outside the sauna that said sauna 6000. Adding that number made it way more interesting, which is why I am curious about that song, because it's not called High Hopes. It's called High Hopes 3000. See what I mean? That is new music from Tucker Pillsbury, who, yeah, obviously doesn't use that as his stage name. He goes by Role Model. And that's a song from the new album, Chuck Timely and the Hourglass, which, once again, I got questions about that name. You too? Get in line. Up next, two people with real names you think they were fake when we get back to World Cafe.
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0: Welcome back to World Cafe. So, confession, my name's Kaleo, not a great radio name. You see it, you got no idea how to pronounce it. You hear it, a 50-50 chance of spelling it wrong on the first letter. So when you get names like Sam Fender and Olivia Dean, you're like, those are stage names. But no, they're just British. That's their actual names, Olivia Dean and Sam Fender. And they wrote this song called Rain Me In.

Some late era Cranberries on World Cafe that is owed to my family. Pearl Jam originally called this album Five Against One, the follow-up to one of the biggest debut albums ever, Ten. They would end up calling it Versus. Here's Glorified G.

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0: Weezer putting the wraps on this hour with We Might As Well Be Strangers. That is from their new record, The Gold Album. Appreciate you listening, and thanks to all of our affiliates across the country who make this show possible. We produce this program from WXPN at the University of Pennsylvania in Philadelphia, and we'll do it again real soon. I'm Kaleo. Thanks for listening to World Cafe.
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3: 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More music for your Thursday coming up as NPR's World Cafe continues for another hour. Thanks so much for tuning in today. It's 3 o'clock.

0: from NPR, it's World Cafe. I am Kaleo, and I've been waiting for this moment for so long. Could they, will they, might they? Yes, Alabama Shakes have got a new album. It's called I Must Be Dreaming.
1: I feel hope coming. I feel hope coming.
0: That's coming up today, plus new music from Eric Bazillion of the Hooters, part of a project, songs written around the principles of the Declaration of Independence. We'll get into this track, Better Times.
1: But better times, yeah, better times, it better come soon.
0: Plus, we'll go into the archives for a performance from Lucinda Williams.
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0: Join us, won't you? This is World Cafe.
3: Live from NPR News, I'm Lakshmi Singh. A Senate committee has voted to hold Dr. Anthony Fauci in contempt of Congress. It is referring him to the Justice Department for possible prosecution for refusing to answer lawmakers' questions last week at a hearing about the origins of COVID. Fauci invoked his Fifth Amendment right against self-incrimination with concerns that his responses might not be covered under the pardon he was preemptively granted before former President Joe Biden left office. We have more on this from NPR's

0: hypotheticals. It's Lake Street Dive here on World Cafe. Also, Goose with Your Direction. Coming up, two live performances from The Vault, including Lucinda Williams and a guy who once featured her on a solo album that also included Metallica. That's a tease. We're back in a moment on World Cafe.
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Welcome back. It's World Cafe, live from the archives. We're in the vault, pulling out live recordings from bands and artists who have visited over the years, and we're so glad you could hang out. Feel free to inspect the tapestry and our beautiful handcrafted rug. We don't have a rug. It's okay. As promised, Lucinda Williams and a artist to be named later. We'll pay that off in a moment, but first, his Lucinda, recorded for the cafe, Get Right With God.

Ray Davies of the Kinks doing one of their classics, Waterloo Sunset. Also Lucinda Williams. They have a connection on Ray's solo album, A Long Way From Home. He invited basically everyone. Jackson Browne, Metallica, Mumford & Sons, John Bon Jovi, Bruce Springsteen, and yes, Lucinda Williams. So those two have been on the same record together. And one other connection they share, they're one of thousands of guests who have visited World Cafe. There are two of thousands of guests that have visited World Cafe. And you can check those interviews out at worldcafe.org. Now, new music from Annabelle Dinda. It's called Whatever You Want.

0: Kevin Morby, 100,000 from his latest album, Little Wide Open. Little ways to go. Stay with us. We're back in a minute with more World Cafe.
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0: Welcome back. It's World Cafe. As you know, we produce this show at WXPN in Philadelphia, and there is a new project, an original song project supported by a grant from the Pew Center for Arts and Heritage called Philly Anthems. 12 established and emerging Philadelphia musicians writing songs based on the principles of the Declaration of Independence. Haven't you heard? It's the 250th birthday of this country. Songs that speak to ideas of freedom and independence and how they continue to resonate today. And I've got a new track from Eric Bazillion of the Hooters. This song is called Better Times. It's new music on the Cafe. I want-

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0: the Beths wrapping up this hour of World Cafe with Straight Line was a lie. But if you want more World Cafe, you can find it. 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We produce this show from WXPN at the University of Pennsylvania in Philadelphia. I'm Kaleo. 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
4: 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Up next on YSO, NPR News on All Things Considered with your host, Jerry Kenny. Thanks so much for tuning in to YSO and Novaphonic for your Thursday. 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It's 4 o'clock.

0: A new agreement between Iran and Oman to partially reopen the Strait of Hormuz.
1: Closure of the waterway has drastically upended global supply chains.
0: More details on what is in this agreement this Thursday, August 6th, on All Things Considered from NPR News. I'm Elsa Chang.
1: And I'm Mary Louise Kelly. This hour, new data shows the vast majority of people with serious addictions are not getting treatment.
0: That's partly because most doctors won't offer drugs to treat addiction.
2: Where it comes to substance use disorder, we've not decided as a country. This is an illness we actually can treat.
1: Also, the mucus found on snails can be helpful to humans.
3: So there are immense potential applications. It could be cancer research, drug delivery, cosmetics.
0: And a new study from Ethiopia on different ways to alleviate poverty.
1: Those stories and more after the news.
4: Live from NPR News, I'm Lakshmi Singh. A Republican-led Senate committee has voted to hold Dr. Anthony Fauci in contempt of Congress. NPR's Claudia Grisales reports Fauci now faces the threat of federal prosecution days after he invoked his Fifth Amendment right during a hearing on the government's response to the coronavirus pandemic.
5: The Senate Homeland Security and Governmental Affairs Committee voted along party lines to hold Fauci in contempt.
6: On this vote, the yeas are 8, the nays are 5, and the motion is agreed to.
5: Under Senate rules, the contempt resolution is sent to the Senate floor for approval before it can reach the Justice Department. However, getting the required 60-vote majority in the full Senate could be hard during an election year. Chairman Rand Paul says while he's not opposed to the full Senate vote, he wants to bypass the floor and send the resolution straight to federal prosecutors. Contempt resolutions are already a rarity in the Senate, and it's unclear whether Paul's strategy could have legal backing. Claudia DeSales, NPR News.
4: The Trump administration plans to deregulate Head Start, the early

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1: Ted Lasso, the show about an American football coach hired to manage an English soccer team, is back for a fourth season. 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
3: 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On 90.3 WYSO, I'm Jerry Kenny. Thanks so much for tuning in on this Thursday afternoon. 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

0: 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We're proudly serving Southwest Ohio and doing so thanks to your generous support. I'm Jerry Kenney. A quick check on area roadways. We've got an accident in Butler Township, Frederick Pike at Peters Pike and Philadelphia Drive. Be aware of that situation. And one accident in Dayton, Webster Street at East 3rd. A number of earlier accidents have been cleared, but continue driving safely on your travels. We've got partly cloudy skies, 89 degrees. Do have a chance of showers and thunderstorms in the afternoon forecast and over the next couple of days.
1: What is it that you can do to potentially, quote unquote, scare the American people? Well, water is one of those things that's a necessity of life.
2: Did Iran hack water systems in at least 7 U.S. states? State officials are reporting the water supply is safe for now.
3: Another front in the war with Iran this Thursday, August 6th on All Things Considered.
2: I'm Mary Louise Kelly.
3: And I'm Elsa Chang. Ahead this hour, an update on the ICE operation known as Country Roads after the John Denver song.
4: It's insulting because Country Roads song is a welcoming song. It's the place I belong. And they're kicking people out.
2: Plus, new research on how mountain lions could make roads safer for us humans.
3: And newsflash from space. Scientists are watching a wandering supermassive black hole.
5: We started to find them in the centers of galaxies. And what we did was we trained the AI algorithm to recognize this very characteristic pattern of light.
2: First, the news.
6: Live from NPR News in Washington, I'm Janine Herbst. The Iranian parliament is reviewing an agreement between Iran and Oman to reopen the Strait of Hormuz. Oman sits on the southern side of the critical waterway that's been blockaded by Iran since the U.S. and Israel began their war in February. NPR's Hadil Al-Shalchi has more.
7: Iranian state media said that the agreement between Iran and Oman bans any U.S. or Israeli ships from moving through the Strait of Hormuz and that Iran will charge a fee of up to 7% of the value of a ship's cargo and impose a fine of up to 20% of that value if these conditions are broken. It said that ships will enter the Strait of Hormuz through the northern corridor of the strait near the Iranian coast and they will exit through the southern corridor near the Omani coast. The U.S. has been strongly opposed to any fees imposed on ships moving through the strait. The White House is yet to officially comment on the agreement. Hadil Al-Shalchi, NPR News, Istanbul.
6: President Trump's plans for the U.S. Navy to build new nuclear-powered battleships will take longer and cost a lot more than initially thought. That's the finding of a new report from the nonpartisan Congressional Budget Office, as NPR's Kat Lonsdorf reports.
8: Trump announced the plan for the Navy to build its largest battleship since World War II back in December, saying they would be, quote, the fastest, the biggest, and by far 100 times more powerful than any battleship ever built. They've been dubbed Trump-class battleships. The first was initially said to cost around $15 billion, but the estimate by the CBO found it will likely cost more than $23 billion. 14 additional ships are also estimated at substantially more than originally thought, with a total price tag of $275 billion.

0: on the November ballot. For the Ohio Newsroom, WVXU's Lily Holleran reports, if approved, these wouldn't be the first villages in the county to cease operations.
1: Residents of Amelia voted to dissolve their village in 2019, and they were divided between two townships. Loveland Area State Representative Jean Schmidt says it was so complicated she sponsored legislation in 2024 to make sure the process went smoothly next time around.
2: We decided to have a process that has more clarity to it so that when you dissolve, you will know who's going to unravel the ball of yarn.
1: The law now creates a transition supervisory board made up of the county auditor, recorder, one commissioner, and a non-voting township trustee. If Batavia or New Richmond are dissolved, the board would be responsible for resolving village debt, settling legal claims, and selling village property. For the Ohio Newsroom, I'm Lily Halloran.
0: Family farm bankruptcies rose 46% in 2025, according to the American Farm Bureau Federation. Early data shows the trend is accelerating this year. The Ohio Newsroom's Aaron Gottsacker spoke with farmers around the state about how they're coping with climbing costs.
3: Bennett Musselman's family has been farming in central Ohio for generations. This year, he says prices for everything have climbed.
4: Every time you go to purchase something, it was more expensive this year than it was last year, all the way down to parts and oil and you know, general maintenance things.
3: The cost of fertilizer has more than doubled since 2020. Fuel prices surged following the war in Iran, and now agricultural exports have fallen to their lowest levels in years. All of that leaves farmers like Musselman in a tough spot.
4: There's a lot of guys in the area that are struggling to survive till next year.
3: For the Ohio Newsroom, I'm Aaron Gottsacker.
0: And Aaron will go much deeper into that story today at 6:44 on Today from the Ohio Newsroom. I'm Jerry Kenny. Drive safely on your travels this afternoon. Right now we've got cloudy skies, 83 degrees.
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6: This is All Things Considered from NPR News. I'm Mary Louise Kelly in Washington.
7: And I'm Elsa Chang in Culver City, California. The Trump administration wants to make significant changes to Head Start. That's the country's early education and child care program for low-income families. Now, this program serves more than 700,000 kids each year from birth to age 5 in both urban centers and rural areas. Advocates and educators are worried that the proposed loosening of standards will undermine the program. NPR Sequoia Rillo is following this story and joins us now at NPR West. Hi, Sequoia.
8: Hi, Elsa.
7: Hi. Okay, so many families depend on the Head Start program. What are some of the proposed changes that were announced today?
8: So this new proposal really focuses on two areas, deregulation and in turn cutting costs. So front and center, we have the Trump administration saying they want parents and states to take a larger role in the program. Standards like how many toddlers or babies can one teacher handle on their own, or what kind of training teachers have to work with these little kids, those decisions would be up to the states.
7: Okay.
8: They're also saying parents are children's primary teachers and want to bring more parent opinions into the classroom. All of this really amounts to taking a national benchmark for early child care and education and removing it. The new proposal wants to move away from federal mandates, and advocates are worried about it.
7: But wait, you mentioned cost-cutting measures. What would that mean exactly?
8: Yes. So right now, Head Start centers can use up to 15% of their budgets to cover administrative costs. The new proposal caps that at 5%. Currently, that money is used for typical daily operations, but it can also do things like reward teachers for getting a degree, and that would no longer be allowed. Yvette Sanchez-Fuentes with Start Early, an Illinois-based Head Start partner, says this approach could also directly impact kids.
9: If you, for example, have children with disabilities, you could use some of those funds in order to pay for additional staff with specialty.

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2: 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Up next in the 6 o'clock hour, it's Marketplace with their unique perspectives on the day's business news. Fresh air coming your way in the 7 o'clock hour. 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
4: In Los Angeles, I'm Kai Rizdal. Thursday, today, 6 August. Good as it always is to have you along, everybody. At the risk of adding to your war-induced economic news whiplash, it seems reports that the Strait of Hormuz is going to open any day now and that a lasting ceasefire is at hand were a bit premature. Not a new development, I know, but market reactions were predictable. Stocks down, oil up, which gets me to this. Oil is the global commodity. Traded globally, bought, sold globally. So it is of note that Politico is reporting that the American oil industry has approached the White House trying to prevent a rumored oil export ban. Marketplace's Elizabeth Trovall gets us going.
5: The U.S. has already lived its oil export ban era. It started during the last global energy shock. Dan Pickering is with Pickering Energy Partners.
6: Coming out of the Arab oil embargo, I think the view was all the U.S. resources need to stay in the U.S.
5: It was a very different time for U.S. oil. Production was down and imports were up, says Rice University's Ken Medlock.
7: The fact that an export ban was put in place, it really didn't have much of an impact at all.
5: Fast forward to the 2010s, fracking unleashed enormous and rapid production growth in the U.S. The export ban was lifted in 2015.
7: It actually opened a much larger market up to domestic producers of oil. Who you're going to sell to, who you're going to buy from, all of that increases. And that improves the commercial case for continued expansion of the industry.
5: That helped America get to the oil dominance it enjoys today as we face another global oil crisis and higher gas prices. Jason Bordoff is with Columbia University.
8: There's political pressure for politicians to do whatever they can to help consumers or even look like they're trying to help consumers, whether the tools are effective or not.
5: He says a new export ban, especially one that also bans fuel exports, would cause more harm than good.
8: You would worsen the economics of domestic refineries. You'd worsen the economics of domestic oil production.
5: At first, consumers would benefit, says Ryan Kellogg with University of Chicago.

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1: All right, we got to go. Way too much of me talking today. Not enough time in this program. Andy Corbin, Mika Ellison, Maria Hollenhorst, Sarah Leeson, Sean McHenry, and Sophia Terenzio are the daily production team. Will Story is the supervising senior producer. And I'm Kai Rizdahl. We will see you tomorrow, everybody. This is APN.
2: 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I'm Jerry Kenney. 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

0: as the engine hums behind him near where the old trails fire burned down half a cul-de-sac.
1: But yeah, and you don't want to jump into line or, you know, cause you more damage to home.
0: It's hard work, Ibarra says, and most of it these days is in towns, not forests. Kirk Sigler, NPR News, Spokane, Washington.
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3: Today from the Ohio Newsroom, the climbing costs of running a farm.
4: 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Cancer. For some, it's one of life's fiercest foes. But not at the James, where a team of nearly 300 specialists and over 1,500 researchers are working together to create a cancer-free world.
3: I'm Erin Gottsacker. A bipartisan group of agricultural leaders are warning Congress of a deepening crisis on America's farms. The cost of fertilizer has more than doubled since 2020. Fuel costs surged following the war in Iran, and U.S. agricultural exports are at their lowest levels in years. Farmers across the country are reaching a breaking point. Last year, farm bankruptcies rose by 46%, a trend that's carried into this year, too. I spoke with five farmers across Ohio about their experiences this growing season and how the increased costs are weighing on them.
5: So I'm Bennett Musselman. I farm in Pickaway, Madison in Franklin County. It's kind of been a gut punch, I guess, a little bit with the prices. Every time you go to purchase something, it was more expensive this year than it was last year, all the way down to parts and oil and you know, general maintenance things. It's just, it stacks up quite a bit. This year we had an opportunity to pick up a farm. Two guys were retiring, so we had to buy some fertilizer late in the game, and that was it's these new farms, it's, profitability is going to be very, very tough. But if you don't take advantage of the opportunity, you may not ever get that opportunity again.
6: My name's Carrie Starr. I'm the co-owner of Cherokee Valley Bison Ranch. My husband and I have been raising bison here in Thornville for a little over 18 years now. Big surprise, not everybody in Ohio wants to process bison, so we have to drive 2 hours one way to get to our butcher. Instead of it costing me $60 to $80 to fill up my truck, it's going to be $80 to $120 to fill up my truck. So I've been trying to batch trips, so taking a couple of animals at a time to help stretch that fuel dollar.
7: I'm Cy Prettyman. I farm here in North Central Ohio with my family. We raise corn, soybeans, and we do some beef cattle that we do direct to consumer. We were paying over $4, maybe over $4.50 or so for off-road diesel in the spring. And when you fill up tractors that have 300 or 400 gallon tanks on them, just do the math real quick on that. That's a very big expense. So we definitely kind of went hand to mouth, just as small amount as we needed to try to get through the spring.
8: I'm Annie Wormke, and I'm the owner and farmer of Wormke Farm Food Forest Garden. I have a different situation, but it's still impacting me. I have to drive 25 miles to the produce auction. And when I start to add all that up, I don't make money. I don't make any money. It costs me to take my produce to the auction.
9: Chris Gibbs from Shelby County, Ohio. I'm a farmer, raise corn, soybeans, alfalfa hay, and we've got 90 beef cows. We're in the middle of our third year of cash flow losses. Agriculture right now is in a cash flow and working capital crisis. If I was totally in the grain business and that's all the income I had, we'd be in real trouble. We'd have to go to reserves. We'd have to go to savings. We'd have to go to additional borrowing. We would have to do refinancing. There's a time when your banker is going to say, hey, no, we just can't go on anymore because you don't have the capacity to repay in the future. Worst case scenario, we may have to quit and let somebody else farm.
3: You just heard from Ohio farmers Chris Gibbs, Annie Wormke, Cy Prettyman, Carrie Starr, and Bennett Musselman talking about the rising costs of farming this year. That's all today from the Ohio Newsroom. 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
10: 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I'm Jerry Kenny. Thanks so much for tuning in on this Thursday evening. We've got more news coming up. Then stick around in the 7 o'clock hour for fresh air and poetry and music coming your way tonight at 8 o'clock. 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
2: From WHYY in Philadelphia, I'm Terry Gross with Fresh Air. Today, like the character in her new novel, Claire V. Watkins lives in the Mojave Desert, in an area now being developed by an energy company wreaking havoc on the ecosystem. She says that when you live in the desert, death is always close by.
3: It does make you feel like, oh, I could die out here. We're really not that far away, you know. Your car overheats, you're on the side of the road, and it's 120 degrees. There will be buzzards circling.
2: Her previous novel drew on the memoir by her father, Paul Watkins. He was a teenager when he joined the Manson family. We'll talk about her father, how becoming a mother pushed her in the opposite direction she expected, solitude versus loneliness, and more. Later, TV critic David Bianculli reviews the new series, Furious. First news.
4: Live from NPR News in Washington, I'm Janine Herbst. President Trump has signed two new executive orders targeting birthright citizenship. NPR's Franco Ordonez reports the signing comes a month after the Supreme Court rejected his earlier order aimed at ending the practice.
5: Earlier this summer, the Supreme Court rejected President Trump's previous attempts to stop birthright citizenship, ruling the executive order ran afoul of the 14th Amendment, which has long been interpreted to give birthright citizenship to almost anyone born in the U.S. In signing the orders, Trump charged that the high court's decision hurt the country.
6: We had a very unfortunate decision in the Supreme Court concerning birthright. It was close, but a very, very unfortunate decision. So we're making adjustments.
5: One order takes aim at what he calls birth tourism, which is a form of visa fraud that's already illegal. And like the previous effort, these new executive actions are expected to be challenged in the courts on similar grounds. Franco Ordonez, NPR News, the White House.
4: The Senate committee voted this morning to hold Dr. Anthony Fauci in contempt of Congress. The vote came after Fauci declined to answer questions about the origins of the COVID-19 pandemic in a hearing last week. NPR's Rachel Carlson has more.
7: This morning's vote happened along party lines. Republicans led by Senator Rand Paul suggested Fauci needed to be held accountable for his role in the pandemic response. But committee Democrats called the investigation one-sided. And some public health experts say the attacks on Fauci ultimately erode future pandemic preparation. Dr. Georges Benjamin is CEO of the American Public Health Association.
8: This will trickle down to the local level, too, where public health officials will not necessarily give you their best advice if they're afraid that their best advice will be misused against them.
7: As for Fauci, it will ultimately be up to the Justice Department to decide whether to pursue criminal prosecution. Rachel Carlson, NPR News.
4: Ford's developing a new smaller electric pickup that's essential for the automaker's EV ambitions. NPR's Willa Rubin reports.
9: The Fathom is Ford's second and now only electric truck. 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Now, Ford discontinued the Lightning, its all-electric F-150, last year after struggling to make a profit. The Fathom will be smaller, about the size of a Ford Maverick. And it's part of the company's pivot away from big, expensive EVs to smaller, cheaper ones. And with the U.S. being behind on EV adoption generally, plus the Trump administration's efforts to roll back EV promoting policies, Ford and the American car industry have a lot riding on this truck. Willa Rubin, NPR News.
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